0: If you start your car in Florida and go north, you'll gradually see fewer and fewer palm trees and flamingos until, by the time you land in Maine, you are surrounded instead by moose and maples. The biological term for that gradual shift in plant and animal species by region is cline. But it's not only what you see that changes as you travel. What you hear can also shift. People in Florida and Maine may speak the same language, but the way they pronounce some of the words is markedly different. From KERA in Dallas, this is Think. I'm Chris Boyd. My guest has been interested in accents for most of her life, at least since she realized as a kid in Memphis, Tennessee, that her mom and dad, whose first language was French, did not sound like the other parents. Her new book explores why different accents form even across native speakers of English and how they shift not only across distance, but also across time. Valerie Friedland is professor of linguistics in the English department at the University of Nevada, Reno, and author of Why We Talk Funny, The Real Story Behind Our Accents. Valerie, welcome to Think.
1: Thank you. So excited to talk to you about accents today.
0: I mean, I think for some people, these seem like a trivial feature of language, but you write that sounding like the

0: people around us provides a sense of belonging in pretty much every human society on the planet, which is to say we convey social identity through how we sound?
1: Absolutely. I think no one would discount culture as being incredibly important to everybody. And language is fundamental to how we establish our culture and how we recognize others from the same culture. So it's really foundational to our social identities and who we see ourselves as.
0: What is the difference between an accent and a dialect?
1: You know, I think a lot of people think of them sort of interchangeably, but from a linguistics perspective, an accent really only deals with differences on the level of sounds or pronunciation. So, for example, if you merge your pins and pens, that would be an accent difference from those that don't. But when you talk about dialects, that sort of differences on all different levels of language. So it can also incorporate sounds, but it would be differences in vocabulary. So whether I say pop soda or Coke, and also differences in how we structure sentences. So whether I say might could or just might. So those are differences on a bunch of different levels, but accents or sound differences among us are huge in terms of quick determinations about who people are.
0: What's so interesting about accents is that most Americans think everybody else has one and they do not. talk about native accents and why we all have one, whether or not we can hear it.
1: If you've ever left your place of origin, you should know you have an accent, because when you go somewhere else, you sound different than everybody else there. But I think what we get in the U.S. is particularly is the myth of non-accent. And that's because it's true, particularly in the last 75 years or so, as sort of class divides have gotten narrower, so that there are many more middle class speakers and they get attracted to a similar form of the way they sound, that we tend to think of ourselves, if we have a middle class accent, as being unaccented, particularly if we're from the Midwest or the West, that don't have really noticeable accent features that people point out. But the reality is, no matter where you are, you have a distinctive way of speaking. And just because people don't call you out for it doesn't mean you don't have it. And if you've ever gone to Australia or Great Britain, you're the funny accent. So clearly you have one. It's just whether people point out features of that accent as something that's distinctive or not, that makes you think you have one or don't.
0: You mentioned the social class aspect of this. Is this what is called linguistic leveling that's at work at the level of communities and maybe entire societies?
1: Well, class and linguistic leveling are two different concepts, really. You know, class can have leveling if you are sort of all thrown together from different classes and you have to work together in ways that establish more interaction and collaboration, like in the early colonial period. But linguistic leveling is anytime you have a bunch of speakers with different backgrounds, either different languages or different varieties of the same language come together for an extended period of time, they tend to converge in the way they're speaking, so that certain really, unusual traits will die out, and things that are really more frequent will tend to get sort of exaggerated. And so that we end up with a more convergent system over time. And that's called a leveled dialect.
0: I distinctly remember I spent my childhood in Long Island, New York. I had an accent but could not hear it at the time. Visited my cousins in upstate New York who I thought had a very strange way of speaking. They insisted they talked like the people on TV, which I think many of us feel like we do, right? That there's this fairly uniform way of speaking that is just generically American. Is there a name for that accent?
1: Well, that's often called the general American or broadcast standard accent. And it's, you know, historically based on a Midwestern model. But of course, if you go to the Midwest today, there are quite a few distinctive ways of talking and accents there. So I don't know that we'd really still refer to it as the Midwestern standard exactly anymore. But yes, a lot of people, especially those that are in broadcast sort of journalism, tend to move towards that standard version of English that people think is unaccented. But a lot of people, even in very accented places, also seem to think they talk that way. Even when someone would play a clip from the radio or TV and say, "You sound nothing like that," they would still believe it. It's called the myth of non-accent. And it's very pervasive, especially among middle-class Americans. But it's really historically the Midwestern accent that has been the broadcast standard since the middle 20th century.
0: So what we're talking about today is the province of sociophonetics. How is that different from sociolinguistics?
1: Well, it's really a subfield of sociolinguistics. Sociolinguistics is studying the ways that language and society vary. So who I am, my social identity, who I spend my time with, how does that affect the way I talk? That's really the question of a sociolinguist and how language changes over time because of it. A sociophonetician is really just a fancy way of the person that studies the accent aspect of that. So if I'm interested in mainly sounds and how they vary among people based on their social identity, then it's essentially, I'm a sociophonetician.
0: Do you have to travel to hear different kinds of accents, or are you able to use media now to listen to anything you want to hear?
1: Well, I do use a lot of media, especially when I'm looking for examples of things. But in the research I do, there's nothing like speaking to real speakers. And in fact, that's kind of the bread and butter of the type of work that sociolinguists do. Field work is extremely important. And so a lot of my research has been helped along by the internet, so I can collect data using that as a resource. So I can record people over the internet or do sort of perception tests online. But you still have to talk to actual people to understand what's really going on in language, and not performative things like people might put on social media.
0: Many people listening are probably most familiar with the many, many accents that characterize how English is pronounced and spoken around the world. Do all languages, Valerie, that have a pretty wide geographic distribution of speakers tend to have similar numbers of regional accents?
1: Well, some places, of course, have more. So I think you could look at Great Britain as a place that has a lot more linguistic diversity than the U.S. And part of that sort of the settlement history of the U.S. and Britain are different. So I would say that we actually have relatively few compared to some places. And in Europe, you have a lot of regional variation in very small areas. So it really isn't equivalent to the size of the place or even the size of the language necessarily, but to sort of how people interact in those places. And you have little villages that people are living and sort of working and hanging out with everybody. That's going to foster unique developments of sounds in their speech that will make them sound more alike than people that live in a neighboring village, even if they don't have a lot of interaction. So it's true that all languages pretty much have dialects or varieties, and they will develop accents, particularly over time as people are separated. But it's not necessarily easy to predict how many different varieties a particular language will have. In part, the more people you have that speak it, the more likely you'll get accents because they're just sheer numbers. But it's really about social togetherness and social isolation, and that is really the fodder for accents.
0: Time is a big factor here as well, right? Like that R sound that is missing at the end of words in some British accents might have been there loud and clear centuries ago.
1: Well, it absolutely was in the 16th and 17th centuries, really the first hints we get that it started to disappear, but it had weakened already over the centuries. So originally in English, in the beginning of the Old English period, it's likely it was more of a trilled R, sort of like the Scottish burr. Or the sort of trill that you hear in some of the Romance languages like Spanish. Those all came from Indo-European, which probably all inherited it from that language with the trilled R. Something about R inherently, it's really complex phonetically, but it makes it weaken over time and gradually sometimes disappear. So the roots of that is probably millennia old, but the roots of R-lessness is actually pretty recent. And that's why Americans don't generally drop their R's, because most of the people that came here in the early colonial period had their R's and weren't going to give them up easily.
0: How do we know this, since recorded sound is a relatively recent innovation?
1: I know. It's really unfortunate for us as linguists that they didn't have iPhones back then. It would have made it a lot easier. But what we do have are written records. And while those are imperfect, one of the things that helps us is in that period, literacy was not really very common, and people kind of wrote more like they spoke. There weren't the spelling norms established like they are now. So people would write how they pronounce things. And we see around the 15th century, the first hints that R's ever started to get dropped, primarily in words where it was like RST, like first or worst. We'd see it written as fust or wust. or arse was written as ass, right? So that's where we really see the arse starting to drop right before s's. And then by the 1700s, we start to see it get left off more and more. And that's what tells us how it started to kind of increase until finally we have in the 17th century people commenting on it being a weak and vulgar form to drop your r's. So by then we know it had really become pervasive enough for people to mention it.
0: Presumably, everybody's wondering why that happened. You explain in the book there are two principles that play a role in determining how sounds change over time and across accents, and that is ease of articulation and ease of perception. What is ease of articulation?
1: Well, you know, we all like to do things in the most efficient way possible, and speech is no different. So when we can make things easier to pronounce, easier to say, because we have to move our tongues and lips really quickly in rapid succession to make words happen, then if we can delete a sound or reduce a sound or kind of make less of a gesture with our tongue to make that sound and still be understood, then we will do it. And this has been true in all language over time. This is something that we find in all languages affects how people talk. But ease of perception is we're only going to do that to the point where people can still understand us. So, of course, what might differ between us is if you're not in my group, you may not understand it the same way that someone in my group would. And that is what makes it hard to understand me if you're outside the group. But if I can drop something to make it easier to say, like dropping an R, because that's kind of hard in a bunch of different consonants in a row, then I'll do it because it makes me more efficient as a speaker.
0: This explains why it can be much easier if you're learning a new language to do pretty well reading that language than listening and having a conversation. I'm thinking about a phrase that we say in English all the time, like, know what I'm saying? Like, if you don't speak English as a native and you don't know that that means, do you know what I am saying? You're probably lost.
1: Oh, absolutely. You are. Or jeet yet, right? What does that even mean? Unless you know that means did you eat yet, you would have no clue. It's not just that we drop a lot of sounds, which all of us do, no matter our social rank or station. So we might have these ideas that, you know, it's only lower class speakers that drop things. But the reality is everybody does it no matter what. But it's also that we have different stress and intonation patterns when we're learning a different language. So it's not just that English drops some sounds and sort of makes things more efficient to say. It's also that we have different stress patterns in English than you would find in other languages. And that also can get in the way of understanding what someone says when either you go to learn a different language from an English background or you're learning English from a different language background.
0: My guest, Valerie Friedland, is professor of linguistics at the University of Nevada, Reno, and author of the book, Why We Talk Funny, The Real Story Behind Our Accents. We'll be right back.

0: This is Think. I'm Chris Boyd. We're talking today about regional accents, how and why they develop, how they're changing. My guest, Valerie Friedland, is professor of linguistics at the University of Nevada, Reno, and she's written a book called Why We Talk Funny, The Real Story Behind Our Accents. Valerie, a moment ago, you talked about different stress patterns in English than in other languages. What is phonotactic constraint?
1: Well, that's a very scary way of saying that we learn the rules when we're young of how certain sounds can come together in our language and what's a possible combination of sound and what's not. So, for example, in English, I would never have a word that starts LP. It just wouldn't happen. And as a native English speaker, I automatically know that. I mean, there is no word anybody can think of that starts LP in English, and I would never make up a new word like that. But there are plenty of words that start PL. So PLA is completely possible. And as a young child, I learn what's possible and what's not in my language, and that can differ across languages.
0: So, for example, you explain that an English speaker learning Swahili starts with a number of words that have beginning consonants MB or MZ. There are no words in English like that. So how do we cope if the sort of rules that we were raised to speak with did not teach us how to say those things?
1: Well, we usually use some sort of strategy that will work to let it be something that would be possible in our language, which is slight adaptation. So if, for example, in Swahili, you can start words with an MB cluster. You would never find that in English. Now, we can end words with it, but we can't really start words with it. Or historically, a word like home would have ended with that cluster. But what we'll do is we'll sort of insert an extra vowel between the M and the B. So mub would be more like we pronounce that. A really classic example in English is when Spanish speakers try to pronounce words like student or even Spanish, the SP and the ST clusters cannot happen word initially in Spanish. And so what they do is something similar to the strategy that an English speaker trying to speak Swahili would, and they stick a vowel beforehand. So they're like student, Spanish. And that is because of phonotactic constraints. Mm-hmm.
0: We've established that everybody speaks with an accent, even if we just cannot believe it. You write that we also all hear with an accent. What is that about?
1: I think the most fascinating thing in writing this book was just realizing how people are tied to this idea of accent being about how we sound and have no clue that it's also about how you hear, because you filter everything you hear through ears that have become so attuned to your own accent that they actually leave out things that don't exist in your language. So, you know, this is why when you go to learn another language that has sounds that don't exist in the language that you come from, so TH is a perfect example of that, it's really hard to learn it as a speaker of another language. So English has TH sounds. TH is very rare in world languages. I think only 8% of languages actually have that sound, the th sound. Mm. So, you know, my parents really struggled with that sound because French doesn't have the TH sound. And throughout their lives, they were never able to pronounce TH because they couldn't hear it. It wasn't a sound that existed in French. And so they substituted a T or a D for it. So D's and dem and do's, which we hear, for example, in Chicago speech or New York speech, happens because of, in the 19th century, massive immigration of speakers of languages that didn't have a TH sound, had to adapt it in some ways. And then that becomes what's called a substrate influence, or an influence that persists in their children, even if their children no longer speak the native language that they came with. So it becomes part of their English, and then it starts to serve some sort of social identity purpose.
0: So as you mentioned, you learned to speak in a home where both your parents spoke French-accented English. Why did you, and pretty much every child of an immigrant I have ever met, develop a thoroughly like native American accent?
1: That is one of the questions that I think really is super common that I get in terms of accents. Why do we sound different than our parents? Because it seems so natural and logical that we would end up speaking like the people that raised us. But if you think about what it is to raise children and how they want very little to do with you as a parent, especially as they age, it shouldn't be that big a surprise that actually the peer group is really, really intensely important to the social identity of a child. And that is their predominant dominant input linguistically. So yes, you hear your parents when you're very young, and they play a role in sort of giving you the basics of that language. So they're often the biggest influence, you know, in the first year of life when a baby's just starting to recognize language input and figure out the sounds that they'll need. But when, as soon as you start interacting with other people and other children, whatever's spoken more largely around you, whatever accent, so a Southern accent or Northern accent, that's what you'll pick up. And we see something called the three generation pattern, which says that if your parents spoke a foreign language and they moved to a place that speaks a different language, the children might be bilingual. But by the third generation, the parents' native language is typically lost. And this is a really, really common pattern in the United States.
0: Were you raised learning to speak French at home?
1: I was not. I was raised learning to recognize the cuss words in French. Those were the ones that my ears would wake up to. But unfortunately, no, my parents did not, because they were worried they would mess with me speaking English if they did that, because the ideas around second language learning at that time were not the same as they are now. We know that children born into two language systems do quite well at learning both of them. But at the time my parents came over, I'm aging myself here, but the theory was that you confused a child if you gave them two different systems. So unfortunately, I took French in high school for 4 years. So I do speak bad French, but but I didn't learn it from my parents except for the bad words that they used when they were fighting.
0: Well, maybe you know this just as a scholar then. Let's assume that someone grows up in a household where Spanish is primarily spoken, but the kids are speaking English at school and outside. Are those children likely to speak accented Spanish if they're mostly speaking that at home? Like, do they have an American accent in Spanish, or do they speak Spanish more like the household language?
1: You know, often they are told, I have a lot of Spanish speaking students that are American and they speak English as well, but they're told by their parents, where they predominantly speak Spanish to them, that they sound American, that they don't sound authentic. And part of that is because really where we get our accent is through interaction in that language. And a lot of times children born in households like that don't just speak Spanish to their parents. They may also speak it to their family friends, to their peer group that also have a Spanish background. And so a lot of times it's kind of a mixture of that influence. And so it will sound slightly different than the accent that their parents have, because there's a lot of different influences on those kids. What they do tend to do is also bring some of the Spanish influence into their English when they live in really strongly Spanish speaking communities that also speak Spanish and English. So for example, in Miami, we find a Miami English that is an accent really, really sort of influenced by the predominant Spanish background of the people that speak there. So it's an American accent with some Spanish overtones.
0: Hmm. How do our parents' accents shape the way we talk if they are just originally from a different part of the country than where they are raising us?
1: There's some really fascinating research on sort of the influence that parents have on us. And, you know, in all, no matter what the parents are speaking, obviously they're our first language input, and they teach us a lot about just sort of how language works. So segmentation of speech sounds is something that we kind of learn from our parents, because we're hearing that speech stream from them no matter what language it's in. And we're trying to, you know, learn as a baby, as an infant, by the age of one, how to separate that into separate sounds. But in terms of the long-term influence of parents on accents, what's really interesting is there was a study in Pennsylvania, in Philadelphia, where there's a very salient accent, right? The Philly accent is super complex. It's one of the most interesting accents of sort of historical American accents. It's very, very complex to acquire as a child. And the children that had the true Philly accent were only those who at least had one parent from the Philly area. Huh. Now, most of the kids might have passed for being from Philly if they'd been raised there, but if you actually measured them as a linguist would to know who got the exact pattern in sort of full replication of what we know historically to be the Philly accent, it was the kids that had been raised there with a parent also from the area. So they do seem to play some role in acquisition. It's just more subtle than we might think.
0: Some people find it pretty easy to understand people who speak with a different accent than they have themselves. Others really struggle. What determines where we fall on that continuum? Or maybe that's a question for a neuroscientist rather than a linguist, but I'm curious what you know about that.
1: Well, there are a lot of different factors that go in ha to how well we understand someone. Some of it is purely, we're some of us are better at listening, at hearing. Like we're super hearers of accents, and we're also usually finding those people are super learners of languages. So they're more adept at picking up new languages and new accents. Some of that suggests maybe there's a different cognitive mechanism that they're activating more largely, so that they're sort of maybe using more resources cognitively to do that. But it also seems that people are that show really good imitative ability, so that they can imitate people and sound really well, or have more musical ability, so they can hear tones and music really well. They seem to do better with languages, both hearing them and learning them. So there do seem to be some traits that make you better, but it also can be attitudinal. So part of it is we find that people that are really motivated to hear that someone else, or motivated to learn a language, or motivated to communicate with someone, tend to do better at understanding them. There's also an expectation issue. So if we are going into an interaction without having any knowledge about the type of accent they're going to have, our brain is kind of wired to expect what the norm is. But if we all of a sudden hear someone with a foreign accent and it's unexpected, it causes a cognitive kind of blip, and it makes it harder for us to understand them at first. So some of it can simply be that we weren't prepared to hear that different accent. Our brain's not as used to it. We're not as familiar with that accent, and it creates problems. So we find in that case, people with a lot of exposure to different accents tend to do better at processing novel accents as well.
0: I watch TV and I'm always astonished by actors who can, slip in and out of accents and really not, you can't tell that they're not from a certain place. But occasionally there is a word. I find that actors from the UK who can do a really good American accent will sometimes slip up and say anything instead of anything. And that is just not something that happens really in American English. Is that an example of this concept of the shibboleth?
1: It can be. Usually, a shibboleth is a particular word that's pronounced a certain way that gets sort of tagged as being, oh, you're from that place. I think, y'all, for example, is probably the best shibboleth, because if someone says y'all, although that's not so true anymore because y'all is becoming super popular everywhere. But historically speaking, y'all was a very Southern trait. And if someone said y'all, you tag them as a Southerner. That's really sort of the classic type of shibboleth. But certainly, I've noticed that too. There are certain words that are really hard for a British speaker to say. Another one that happens sometimes is the R drop, with the R in the post-vocalic position, sort of at the end of words. A lot of times that people that are acting, and they are good in all cases, they mess up on the R's, so they don't fully say the R. It's sort of an approximated R. So you could call that a shibboleth in the sense that it just is something that you kind of clue into and notice. But shibboleths are usually very specific in terms of what tags someone from being from someplace.
0: My guest, Valerie Friedland, is professor of linguistics at the University of Nevada, Reno, and author of Why We Talk Funny: The Real Story Behind Our Accents. This is Think. I'm Chris Boyd. Valerie, of course, our racial identity doesn't have any physiological bearing on how we hear or pronounce words. What accounts for the phenomenon that in the United States, we often have a sense that certain people sound white or sound black?
1: The thing about accents is it's not just about region. It's also about identity and social interaction and culture and anything that separates us socially in ways that kind of contribute over time to developing a unique cultural identity often contributes to a unique linguistic identity as well. A lot of that goes into whether we spend time together. And historically in the United States, Black speakers and white speakers have been very segregated. And so, if you have something like that, even segregated in the same city, you're going to develop unique speech features that identify you as a speaker of one ethnic group or another, if that's important to your social cultural identity. And most certainly in the United States, race has always been a factor that's been really important to people's social cultural identities. And if you look historically at how African American English developed, A lot of it is during colonial times, sort of the roots of African American English got established from inter-settler contact and also West African substrate influences. But if you look at the history of the Great Migration, you have in the 20th century, almost half the African American population moving from the South to urban, dense urban centers in the North, where they essentially had de facto segregation, which then creates sort of this intense identity, culture, and linguistic formation that eventually will make you sound different than those that you want to distinguish yourself from. And that's essentially why race is so important to us in the way that we hear speech, is because we have used it to mark our identities for a long time in this country.
0: So, were there features of Southern sounding English that were preserved among Black Americans who moved north in the Great Migration?
1: The heart of African American English is really Southern English. So many of the features that we would have heard as Southern at the beginning of the 20th century by everybody in the South got taken to the North in these urban centers with the Great Migration. So, y'all, for example, which is not just a feature of Southern speech, but it's also a very salient feature of African American speech more broadly, was brought to the North as well as sort of the pin-pen merger. So, a classic Southern feature is that the words in since and sense, that are the vowels in since and sense and pin and pen. Those sound the same. And that's also a feature of African American English. So a lot of the things we think of as African American English features actually started as Southern English features and were brought north with the Great Migration.
0: And what we think of as the Southern drawl today might have only come into its own after the Civil War.
1: We think of it as so classic because everybody knows of the Southern English, and you think of that sort of Scarlett O'Hara, plantation South as this sort of eternal Southern vision. But the reality is, it was the Civil War that gave rise to the Southern accent we know today. That doesn't mean that in, pre-Civil War times, the South didn't sound different. But the unique features we think of as classically Southern, the merging of pin and pen that I just mentioned, the classic drawl, sort of this, kind of intonational pattern we think of as Southern, y'all, the far and war and rot and ross, kind of monophthongization of vowels, all of that developed only after 1875. And we know that from looking at records, from recordings that we have left of Civil War, and I mean, sorry, of Civil War veterans questionnaires that we have left, and also some recordings we have of people in the early 20th century from that were very old at the time.
0: My guest, Valerie Friedland, is professor of linguistics at the University of Nevada, Reno. We're talking about her book, Why We Talk Funny: The Real Story Behind Our Accents. We'll be right back.
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0: You're listening to Think. I'm Chris Boyd. We're talking today about the wondrous quality that our speech has, and that is accents from different parts of the world, even different times, and different parts of the country. My guest, Valerie Friedland, is professor of linguistics at the University of Nevada, Reno, and she's written a book called Why We Talk Funny, The Real Story Behind Our Accents. Valerie, a member of our team, who is an African-American woman, mentioned that sometimes she can hear the sound of another Black person speaking based not even on the pronunciation of words, but something about the tone of voice. Is there a way that tone kind of overlays on top of accent?
1: Certainly. You know, we have vocal quality that we sort of attend to, and voice pitch kinds of factors. And there's something called jitter and shimmer, which are acoustic qualities that we can hear. And there has been a little bit of work on whether there are differences in the jitter and shimmer, which are sort of acoustic measures that are a little bit hard to explain in voices that are African American versus European American, and probably also socially learned. Obviously, there's nothing, you know, biological about any of this, but sort of these sort of ways that people learn how to sound like the people they want to be like and the people they identify with. And so there was one study that was really fascinating that showed that it only took about 400 milliseconds for someone to recognize whether a speaker was Black, white, or Hispanic.
0: Wow.
1: From hearing them talk. So it's really rapid. And so it can be things that are even lower than the level of hearing a particular word. It could be the particular vowel. In that case, the word they heard, they played for people was just hello. Hmm. And they discovered that people made decisions on the ethnicity of the speaker by the vowel sound. So it seemed to be how they said that vowel sound. And part of that could have been this jitter and shimmer I'm talking about, because it would have been most clear in hearing when you hear a vowel sound. So absolutely, there are little clues that we give that are so subtle and unconsciously learned that sometimes people can tell that. I just want to make it very clear, though, that there can be white speakers that sound Black and Black speakers that sound white. It has nothing to do with the color of your skin, the sound of your voice. It has to do with the way that you see yourselves and the people you spend your time with and those you want to identify with. And then we sort of socially learned that language and that accent.
0: English is the dominant language in the United States, largely because of our history as a former British colony. What can we know about how and when the sound of American English started to diverge from British English?
1: We know through written records, again, you know, obviously no iPhones to help us out then, but we know through written records that within about 100 years after the first colonists landed in Boston and Jamestown, that there was a very distinct American sound, and that it was very different than that back in Britain. And in fact, one of the interesting things we see in those comments is that it wasn't that different amongst the colonists. So the American sound was fairly uniform, but what was striking about it is that it was better sounding than a lot of the accents back in England, in Britain. That's what a lot of people commented on, that it was sort of the middle class or the, sort of an upper class sounding voice, and that it was really remarkable how you couldn't tell where someone was from in the colonies, but you could tell they weren't British. So within 100 years, for sure, there was an American sound, and probably early than that, because it really just takes one generation of children to sound different than their parents.
0: Why do accents that soften or drop the R at the end of English words sometimes insert one where it doesn't belong? Like if I were to revert to my long-lost Long Island accent here, I might have said something like, I made a drawing while I watched Law and Order.
1: Yes, and that's actually called linking R. There are two different kinds of inserted R's we get. The linking R, which is an extra R we find in dialects that typically drop the R, and New York is one of those, British English is another, and that is where you get lar and order. And then there's the intrusive R, which is where you get an R sort of just stuck in the middle of places that never had one by people that typically don't drop their R elsewhere, and that's when you say like Washington or squirsh. Mm. And those are distinct, even though people group them together. The linking R that you're talking about, so lore and order, or we used to hear a British newscaster talk about the Obama administration.
0: Right.
1: That's because in accents where you drop an R, the rule is you only drop it when it occurs before a consonant, but not before another vowel. And so that rule gets over applied to cases where it's possible there could have been an R, even though there actually wasn't. And so Obama and administration, you have an O and then an ah. And so it's kind of inserted there as if there were an R because it's sort of misanalyzed as having one. But the Warsh in Washington seems to be a more of a mid-Atlantic trait that spread with sort of the mid-Atlantic dialect into the Midwest. And that seems to happen possibly because there was a rounder version of the ah vowel back in the colonial period that gave off an almost R sound. And of course, people didn't write much then. And so whoosh sounded more like whoosh. And then that pronunciation sort of got just sort of cemented in and spread along with the mid-Atlantic dialect to the heartland of America.
0: Most Americans know broadly what an East Coast accent is like or a Southern accent. People or a Midwest, people don't necessarily think of the Western United States as having any particular accent. But you notice there are some features that are characteristic.
1: There are. I mean, the West was settled so much later. So it's several centuries past the time when the early colonial dialects first came together from all sorts of different inputs. And so it was American dialects at that time that settled the West. So they had already been leveled once on the East Coast, and then they traveled West. You had a second leveling, which is why I think people tend to think of the West as not having that many traits. But there's actually a vowel shift hitting the West that has radically reshaped the way that Westerners say their vowels. And one classic trait is something we call the cot-cot merger, which is where I have the vowels the same. So it's hard to tell in my speech, but it's words like C-O-T that are pronounced identically to a word like C-A-U-G-H-T, where if you were on the East Coast, you would say them separately. And that is part of the vowel shift. The other thing is saying the vowel a, like in that, more backed. So that. I don't know about that, which is kind of the classic Valley Girl accent, but also the sticking of a D and a sort of an N in this words like mountain or kitten, mountain, that's become a sort of classic Western feature as well that also seems to be spreading.
0: Those are interesting because those are ways of speaking that I associate with just young people.
1: Well, they are because they're novelties, right? And whenever we hear something new in speech, it's almost always young people that are leading it. And so it's very much a young Southern trait and, a young Western trait that is spreading out because the West Coast accent called the third dialect area seems to be traveling east. So even in Texas, for example, you see things like the cot-cot merger spreading there. And that seems to be picked up by young people. And so you're going to notice it wherever you are in young people's speech first.
0: I love these stories about students learning English in other countries, and they mention that watching the TV show Friends helped them develop a kind of American-sounding pronunciation system. Does TV in general that we just watch as a native speaker have an effect on how we pronounce English?
1: Generally, not to the degree that we tend to think it does, because you know, we're not really having interaction with those people. But if you're modeling yourself after English and you want to learn certain pronunciations of certain words, it certainly can help you do that. So if you put a baby in front of a television, they will not pick up language from that TV. They won't pick up an accent from that TV, no matter how many baby Einstein tapes you play for them. But if you're an adult learner and you're learning things sort of more with motivation and kind of conscious attention, absolutely you could learn through television how to pronounce certain words and patterns. And it can help you with, you know, more American style pronunciation. But generally, in terms of accents, you won't pick them up from watching television. Internet is different. It's a little more interactive. And so I think the influence that the internet has is probably more significant than that television has had.
0: Voice recognition technologies are such a part of everyday life now. We have speech to text functions on our phones, and we talk to Siri and Alexa and Google. How do those technologies deal with different regional pronunciations?
1: Well, sometimes not well. I get in fights with Siri all the time. She does not like my accent at all. So we do find that when we test these different voice recognition technologies, which to be fair have gotten immensely better in the last even 5 years, they still don't perform as well with highly accented speakers in terms of non-mainstream accent. So when we have smaller amounts of data to train those voice recognition software technologies on, they just don't perform as well as when they get a lot of data from that accent. So that's why this sort of more Midwestern accent, that broadcast standard accent, seems to be what they do better with. So African-American English, they perform more poorly. Southern American English, they perform more poorly. And that's simply because it's training data. Just like everything else about AI today, the more data it has from whatever pattern you're trying to teach it, the better it performs at that pattern. But still, I would say that the voice recognition technology today is amazing. And we've thrown, you know, it has created its own data. So it can now create Southern speech to train itself on. And that seems to help with it improving on those different accents.
0: My guest, Valerie Friedland, is professor of linguistics at the University of Nevada, Reno, and author of Why We Talk Funny, The Real Story Behind Our Accents. This is Think. I'm Chris Boyd. Valerie, I have 4 children in their 20s, all born and raised in and around Dallas, Texas. Not one of them, objectively, has a very strong Southern or Texas accent. But people I know who are the age of their grandparents, who were born and raised in and around Dallas, definitely do have those accents. Are regional accents on the decline in this country?
1: Well, first of all, more power to you that you managed to survive 4 children and get them all into their 20s. Good job, Mom, because I've raised 2 and I barely survived it. And my children as well have very little noticeable accent. And this seems to be something people are noticing everywhere, not just in the South, but also in pretty much every major city that has ever been called out for its accent, from Boston to Philly to New York to Atlanta. People are noticing that their kids don't sound like they're from those places. And so it is absolutely true that regional dialects in urban areas of the United States are fading away. And it's kind of a loss because those accents are encapsulating our history, but it also doesn't mean that there aren't new accents forming and that those accents will not come back. So they may not come back in the same way they sounded, but people always want to show their identity in different ways. And we find that people change in what identities that are important to them. Right now, what seems to be more important than being Southern or Northern or Western are things like being rural or urban. So the rise of country speech and a country sound has really been salient the last few years as an accent, or ethnic accent. Ethno-linguistic marking has also been very salient. So the African-American English accent is certainly really strong and also spreading outside of the originating group. So it's not that accents are dying, it's that regional urban accents are absolutely dying. And I think the South is one of the leaders in this. There's very few Southern children in big urban areas in the South that still sound very Southern.
0: What does a country sound?
1: A lot of it is also Southern. So the sort of traditional classic Southern accent has been kind of repurposed as a more general kind of country sound. So y'all, I think that's one of the reasons the y'all has been picked up and spread more widely. But really what we tend to notice is if you go, for example, even to Michigan, where there is something called the Northern City Shift and some sort of classic Michigander pronunciations, if you go to areas that are less populated, they tend to sound more like the people of the grandparents' age you were talking about. So that's sort of the rural-urban divide.
0: A lot of us hold biases. We judge people based on their accent. You said it takes a fraction of a second to even determine what we think someone's ethnic or racial background might be. Are there things we can do to sort of recognize that we might unintentionally hold some biases around accents and keep those biases in check?
1: Absolutely. There is a natural tendency for us to evaluate people on the basis of social facts about them, linguistic facts about them. And I think, you know, one thing we can do is just be aware that that's something that happens, and it happens so automatically, we often don't realize it. And what we find when we look at sort of class evaluations of people's accents or race evaluations of people's accents, it's not that you recognize and associate different groups with that accent. It's the stereotypes that then get attached to that after the fact that are really problematic. So it's not noticing that's the problem, it's judging that's the problem. So partially, it's just being aware that it happens and telling yourself or telling hiring panels or whoever is doing the evaluation that this is a problem, and that knowledge alone can actually mitigate its effects.
0: Valerie Friedland is professor of linguistics in the English department at the University of Nevada, Reno, and author of Why We Talk Funny, The Real Story Behind Our Accents. Valerie, this has been fascinating. Thank you for being with us.
1: Absolutely. It's been a pleasure.
0: 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Again, I'm Chris Boyd. Thanks for listening. Have a great day.

This is Symphony Cast from APM, American Public Media. I'm Steve Seal. We're at the Elbe Philharmonie in Hamburg, Germany, with the NDR Elbe Philharmonie Orchestra. The Elbe Philharmonie literally means Philharmonic Hall on the Elbe. The major central European river that runs down from the mountains of the northern Czech Republic through Bohemia and into Germany, before emptying into the North Sea. Appropriately, the glassy peaks of the hall itself resemble a hoisted sail, or is it a wave, or an iceberg? Certainly each option would be appropriate. Inside, there are three concert venues, the largest of which, the Great Hall, seats over 2,000. Rather than aiming to approximate the classic halls of Europe, the Great Hall is practically futuristic in its design, with super sleek lines that twist and bend around the various balconies and terraces. And within this space-age environment, the orchestra named for the building makes its home, the NDR Elbe Philharmonie. For this concert, the orchestra's American music director, Alan Gilbert, conducts a program of music from composers Czech, Swedish, and American by way of England. The latter is where we'll begin, with a work by Anna Klein, the celebrated English-born composer who, in 2024, not only moved to the United States, but became an American citizen. She describes her piece, Restless Oceans, as a defiant work that celebrates the power of women, hailed in an early review as the kind of thrilling, insistent music that gets right in your bones. Then another contemporary piece, this time a virtuosic, ingenious, and playful work for clarinet and orchestra by Swedish composer Anders Hillborg. His clarinet concerto, Peacock Tales, is one of his most popular and his most attention-grabbing works. Written for the extraordinary talents of Martin Frost, who is here at our concert as well to play it for us. Then for our finale, we travel to 19th century Bohemia for a Dvorak symphony that was once called one of the greatest examples of the form since Beethoven, Dvorak's Symphony No. 7 in D minor. That's all coming up in our concert from the banks of the River Elbe in Hamburg, Germany. Welcome to APM's Symphony Cast. Anna Klein was born in 1980 in London, but in 2024 she became an American citizen. So I suppose we can claim this highly praised and accomplished composer as one of our own now with some accuracy. Her work Restless Oceans was composed for Maren Alsop and the all-female Taki Concordia Orchestra for performance at the World Economic Forum annual meeting in Davos, Switzerland. The piece received its world premiere at the opening ceremony in 2019, where Maren Alsop was presented with the Forum's prestigious Crystal Award in recognition of her championship of diversity in music. Restless Oceans draws inspiration and its

Restless Oceans draws inspiration and its title from A Woman Speaks, a poem by Audre Lorde. In addition to playing their instruments, the musicians are also called upon to use their voices in song and strong vocalizations and stomp their feet as well throughout the work. And in fact, you'll hear that immediately in this performance as well, as the orchestra punctuates the syncopated rhythms by stomping right from the outset. She says her intention was to write a defiant piece that embraces the power of women. Here now, Alan Gilbert to lead the NDR Elbphilharmonie Orchestra here at the Elbphilharmonie in Hamburg, Germany, in Restless Oceans by Anna Klein.

here at the Elbphilharmonie in Hamburg, Germany, on SymphonyCast. And yes, it is very much a direction in the score to that piece that the orchestra all bolt straight up with that final bow stroke. Their feet that had been used percussively throughout the work, you heard them stomping on the stage from the get-go, and you probably caught the sound of the orchestra vocalizing as well. Yep, that's all in the score, too. Anna Klein describing that work as a defiant piece embracing the power of women. And it's dedicated to the conductor who premiered it, the redoubtable Marin Alsop, most certainly a fierce trailblazer for women in classical music herself. I'm Steve Seal, and our concert from Hamburg continues now with another contemporary piece. And we are very fortunate to have the musician for whom this work was written present to play it for us, in fact. Clarinetist Martin Frost is here. And it's kind of fitting, as Mr. Frost was also the dedicatee of a work by Anna Klein, whose music we just heard. In this case, the composer whose work we will hear is the Swedish composer Anders Hillborg, born in 1954 and one of Sweden's leading composers. Hillborg's clarinet concerto is entitled Peacock Tales, and it is one of his most popular and most attention-grabbing works. It is wonderfully theatrical and eclectic, encompassing everything from gentle lyricism and bluesy swing to angular modernity. Hillborg has actually written a few different versions of this piece. The full version lasts about 28 minutes. He's also written a scaled-down version, about half of that length, which he calls the Millennium Edition, and a version for saxophone as well. We will enjoy the full version of the work here in Hamburg with its dedicatee, clarinetist Martin Frost. And what a treat that is going to be indeed. Martin Frost is one of the most renowned instrumental soloists in the world. He is the first clarinetist to be awarded one of classical music's biggest honors, the Leonie Sonning Music Prize. Other recipients include Igor Stravinsky, Leonard Bernstein, Miles Davis, Daniel Barenboim, and Gidon Kremer. He's also the only wind player ever to have been appointed artist-in-residence with Amsterdam's Concertgebouw Orchestra for the 2022-23 season. He was appointed principal conductor of the Swedish Chamber Orchestra back in 2019. And here he is now, Martin Frost, coming onto the stage of the Elbphilharmonie, followed by conductor Alan Gilbert, who will lead the NDR Elbphilharmonie Orchestra in the clarinet concerto Peacock Tales by Anders Hillborg.

The orchestra jumping to their feet as one with that final chord of Restless Oceans by contemporary composer Anna Klein. The NDR Elbphilharmonie Orchestra, led by Alan Gilbert,

We've heard Peacock Tales, a concerto for clarinet and orchestra by the contemporary Swedish composer Anders Hillborg. The artistry and incredible playing of clarinetist Martin Frost on full display there, with Alan Gilbert leading the NDR Elbe Philharmonie in concert here at the Elbe Philharmonie in Hamburg, Germany, on SymphonyCast. Anders Hillborg, one of Sweden's leading living composers, he wrote that work specifically for Martin Frost. As I mentioned earlier, the composer also wrote an adaptation of that piece for saxophone that's of an abbreviated length. But great to hear the full version at this concert, played by the very gentleman for whom it was written. Martin Frost is an extremely accomplished musician, considered one of the finest clarinetists in the world. And my, how that piece is truly a showcase for everything that he can do. But if you want to see something really amazing, check out the video of Frost playing that work on his website, where he not only plays and conducts the piece, but incorporates dance elements into the work as well. Yes, he dances while he plays that incredibly demanding part. It's no wonder that the New York Times described him as possessing a virtuosity and musicianship unsurpassed by a clarinetist and perhaps any instrumentalist in memory. And we're going to be treated to an encore by Martin Frost.

clarinetist Martin Frost with an encore here at the Elbe Philharmonie in Hamburg, Germany. We've heard an arrangement of Anniversary Dances by Brahms with the NDR Elbe Philharmonie Orchestra, led by Alan Gilbert. I'm Steve Seal. When our concert continues in a moment, the Symphony No. 7 by Antonín Dvořák. That's coming up next on APM's SymphonyCast.

Welcome back to Symphony Cast. I'm Steve Seal. We're at the Elbe Philharmonie, the Philharmonic Hall on the Elbe River in Hamburg, Germany, with the German radio orchestra that takes its name from the concert hall that it calls home, the NDR Elbe Philharmonie Orchestra. Dvorak's upbringing was modest, but instead of apprenticing at his father's butcher shop or working at the family inn, the 13-year-old Antonín pursued a career as a professional musician, a choice that neither mother nor father would love. Still, he pressed ahead. After enrolling in the Prague Organ School at the age of 16, he had to make ends meet by giving private music lessons and by playing viola in restaurant bands and opera pit orchestras. Even so, the young composer still couldn't afford a piano of his own or scores for study. He relied on teaching and performing to pay his bills until the late 1870s, only a few years before his Symphony No. 7 began to take shape. Surely, during those hardscrabble years, Dvorak scarcely could have imagined that this work would be hailed in the way that it would to help elevate him to the pantheon of the greatest composers in history. One of his great champions, the famed musicologist Donald Tovey, would say of his new symphony in D minor, along with the four Brahms symphonies and Schubert's Ninth, it is among the greatest and purest examples in this art form since Beethoven. Now that is high praise. And here now to conduct it is Alan Gilbert, coming out onto the stage of the Elbe Philharmonie in Hamburg to lead the NDR Elbe Philharmonie Orchestra in the Symphony No. 7 by Antonín Dvořák.

The Symphony No. 7 by Antonín Dvořák. Alan Gilbert leading the NDR Elbe Philharmonie Orchestra here at the Elbe Philharmonie in Hamburg, Germany on SymphonyCast. The composer still scraping by when he wrote that work. He was teaching. He didn't even have a piano of his own when he began composing it. But it was universally hailed from its premiere, with the influential critic Donald Tovey eventually proclaiming it on par with Beethoven. Tovey, in fact, was a dedicated supporter of Dvorak's, and in his writings, he helped raise the composer's stature further in later years. Alan Gilbert, the American music director of this German orchestra, he's held the post since 2019, taking some final bows with his orchestra. I'm Steve Seal. The NDR Elbe Philharmonie was in the spotlight on this week's Symphony Cast with music by Anna Klein, Anders Hilborg, and Antonín Dvořák. 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Again, that's yourclassical.org/symphonycast. And be sure to like us on Facebook as well. With the time we have remaining, we'll listen to a couple more performances by this German radio orchestra. First, from Ferruccio Busoni, his Tanzwalzer, with Werner Andres Albert leading the NDR Elbe Philharmonie Orchestra on SymphonyCast.

Tanzwalzer by Ferruccio Busoni, the NDR Elbe Philharmonie Orchestra, led by Werner Andres Albert, here on SymphonyCast. This week's showcased orchestra, the NDR Elbe Philharmonie Orchestra, was founded by British occupation forces after World War II as part of Radio Hamburg, the only radio station in what would become West Germany that had not been destroyed during the war. The first concert was given in 1945 and has since seen many major conductors come through its ranks in the music director position, including Herbert Blomstedt, Klaus Tennstedt, John Elliott Gardner, and Christoph von Dohnányi. Here's one more performance from the NDR Elbe Philharmonie Orchestra, this time led by conductor Leo McFall, in the Symphony No. 1 by Emily Mayer on SymphonyCast.

The Symphony No. 1 by Emily Mayer. Leo McFall conducted the NDR Elbe Philharmonie Orchestra on SymphonyCast. 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I'm Steve Seal. 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

0: Violinist James Ennis is captivated by the beginning of the violin concerto by Jean Sibelius, but he's hesitant to ascribe his own particular meaning to it.
1: There's, to me, a certain emotional landscape of that opening that, I mean, people, since it was written, have tried to find ways of describing it that ultimately, I think, say more about the person making the description than they say about the music itself. We're all sort of dancing around what that music makes us feel.
0: From APM, American Public Media, this is Performance Today. I'm Valerie Kaler. James Ennis and the Minnesota Orchestra play the Sibelius Violin Concerto this hour on PT. James Ennis recorded that Sibelius concerto with the Bergen Philharmonic a couple years ago. In fact, the entire album featured music by Sibelius for violin and orchestra. Here's a sample, the Humoresque No. 3 from a set Sibelius published as his Opus 87. Edward Gardner conducts the Bergen Philharmonic Orchestra with violinist James Ennis out in front.

Jean Sibelius was a violinist himself, seriously considered a career as a professional, even auditioned for the Vienna Philharmonic, but he did not make the cut. He turned his attentions to writing music. That was his Humoresque No. 3 with James Ennis and the Bergen Philharmonic. More from Ennis and Sibelius ahead this hour.

From APM, American Public Media, this is Performance Today, taking you to concerts around the world. I'm Valerie Kaler. Ach, was ist doch unser Leben? Ah, what indeed is our life? Well, according to the band Kansas, all we are is dust in the wind. Simon and Garfunkel sang about a time of innocence and being left with only a photograph to preserve a memory. And Joni Mitchell said, we are captive on a carousel of time. We can't return. We can only look behind from where we came and go round and round and round in a circle game. Each generation watches the next take its place with all the joy and sorrow that endless cycle brings. That phrase I started with, ach, was ist doch unser Leben, comes from a hymn by 17th century Lutheran pastor Martin Schaller. It starts with, ah, what is our life, and continues with more existential questions. What is our time? What is our piety? What good is money? What good is status and position? The answer to all his questions, more or less, all of that is nothing, an illusion. And even if it does exist, it'll be gone soon anyway, because death. I bet he was fun at parties. Johann Sebastian Bach used a couple hymns by Martin Schaller in his own compositions, but he works his Bachian magic, taking what is somber and ineluctable and infusing it with light and sublime beauty. The chorale prelude we're about to hear gives voice to both the serious and the sublime. Here, cellist Clive Greensmith and pianist Anna Petrova with Ach, was ist doch unser Leben? Ah, what is this life? By J.S. Bach.

Ah, what is this life? A chorale prelude by J.S. Bach, originally written for solo organ early in the 18th century. About two centuries later, Zoltán Kodály created a set of transcriptions of three Bach preludes for cello and piano. We heard the first of that set, played by cellist Clive Greensmith and pianist Anna Petrova, from a concert in Geneva, New York, part of the Geneva Music Festival. In a moment, riffing on Franz Liszt. 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

When pianist Hazel Scott was a teenager performing in clubs, she combined her formal classical training with her unrivaled jazz chops. Scott would begin by playing a famous piano piece and then quickly veer off into a virtuosic jazzy improvisation. She called it Swingin' the Classics. Scott's improvisations were different every single night, of course, but she made one recording of a handful of improvisations in the 1940s. That album captivated pianist Michelle Kahn, who really wanted to share the pieces with audiences everywhere. Michelle Kahn received permission from Scott's son to have transcriptions made of the improvisations. So, this is Michelle Kahn's take on Hazel Scott's improvisation on the Hungarian Rhapsody No. 2 by Franz Liszt. Simply put, here's pianist Michelle Kahn having a whole lot of fun in the PT studio.

0: Michelle Kahn at the piano in our big room, the Maude Moon Weyerhaeuser Music Studio, playing an improvisation on Franz Liszt's Hungarian Rhapsody No. 2 by pianist Hazel Scott. Wesley Ducote made that transcription for Michelle Kahn, with permission from Hazel Scott's son. In recent years, Michelle Kahn has been performing several of Hazel Scott's improvisations in concert. She says even though they sound fun, they're incredibly difficult. Trying to match Hazel Scott's skill level on the stride pattern is nearly impossible. Scott's left hand flew through that bass line with ease. Still, Kahn loves the freedom she feels when she plays them.
1: You know, as much as this is not my improv, it's still my interpretation on it. I'm still able to put a little of my own stamp on it, which for me is, again, so fun and so validating. It was so much fun to learn these, so much fun to play them, and there's so much humor in them.
0: Michelle Kahn currently working on an album of Hazel Scott's classical improvisations. Always looking forward to hearing more from Michelle Kahn. In a moment, an unassuming masterpiece. 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

0: 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It is inspiring. It's beautiful. It's utterly captivating. Some call it genius. And violinist James Ennis says there's so much more to the violin concerto by Jean Sibelius.
1: Sometimes pieces that are so immediately ingratiating, they sometimes don't get the respect they always deserve for just the quality of how well they're crafted. Sibelius was not just, touched by God with all this inspiration. It's like, no, he was really, really, really good at it too, and worked extremely hard and really meticulously to create something that that doesn't sound like anything else. I mean, it's a piece that is, in basic ways, it's very exciting. The atmosphere that's created at the beginning of the first movement is, I think, once you hear it, you never forget hearing it. That's pretty special.
0: For over a century, people have ascribed meaning to that special opening. Ennis told me that those interpretations often say more about the person doing the interpreting than they do about the actual music and the markings on the page.
1: The violinist's entrance, which is sometimes played like this, lonely whisper in the windswept snowy plains, is not written that way at all. It's a mezzo forte, which is a very unusual dynamic for, I mean, to specify something by definition as being, medium is is a risky move. But there's something to it because the violinist is a narrator from the very beginning that is not whispering you and daring you to listen, and also not shouting at you. It is presenting something, and that often, when you think about it in terms of speech, that often is the most compelling way to get people to listen, is you don't make a scene, you don't make a show, you just simply make it available. And the interest of the subject is what brings people in.
0: As the violinist narrates, Ennis says the structure of the first movement feels like a conversation, as if someone is about to divulge something important. They may not know exactly how to say it, or even if they actually want to tell you, but they're going to tell you anyway. Let's go now to a concert in Minneapolis. James Ennis is inviting us in and sharing an important story with the Minnesota Orchestra, the Violin Concerto by Jean Sibelius.

0: From a concert in Minneapolis, Minnesota, that was the Violin Concerto by Jean Sibelius. James Ennis played solo violin, and Thomas Sundergaard led the Minnesota Orchestra during their annual Nordic Soundscapes Festival. When James Ennis was starting out in his career, he got a bit of advice from his first manager, who told him he's not going to please everyone and that he just needed to remain true to himself. The audience would appreciate honesty and commitment more than anything else.
1: He made a funny comment about if 51% of the audience loves it and 49% doesn't, it's a success. And if 49% loves it and 51% doesn't, it's a failure. And you know, I think that there is, in a way, a certain comfort to that, knowing that you just have to take a leap of faith as a performer and say, this is what I'm trying to say to you. I think this is meaningful, and I hope you do too.
0: I'm guessing that James Ennis would have received a 51% or higher approval rating for that concert at Orchestra Hall in Minneapolis. If you want to revisit that warm, engaging performance by James Ennis and the Minnesota Orchestra, swing by the PT page online sometime in the next month. Each daily episode is archived for 30 days after broadcast as on-demand audio. 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

It's almost intuitive, really, when we listen to music, to think that the composer's writing a kind of autobiography. That whatever was the prevailing mood in the composer's life at the time, that must be reflected in the music. Igor Stravinsky wrote this fairly upbeat music during a series of tragic losses. His daughter, his wife, and his mother all died in quick succession. From APM American Public Media, this is Performance Today. I'm Valerie Kaler. But Stravinsky later said, quote, "I did not seek to overcome my grief by expressing it in music. A listener looking for that will come away empty." Coming up, Stravinsky's non-autobiographical Symphony in C. Also this hour, Music for Seven by Maurice Ravel. Right now, here's one of his most delicate pieces for solo piano, Oiseau Triste, Sad Birds, in the hands of pianist Beatrice Rana.

Beatrice Rana played Oiseau Triste, Sad Birds, written by Maurice Ravel in 1904. Just ahead, a piece he wrote the very next year, a commissioned showpiece for harp. From APM, American Public Media, this is Performance Today. I'm Valerie Kaler. Glad to have you along for today's musical adventures and discoveries. This hour's adventures take us through light and darkness and pretty much everything in between. Ahead, we'll hear a relatively sunny symphony written during one of the cloudiest points of the composer's life, and a tribute to a dancer's brief incandescent existence. Right now, it's music from French composer Maurice Ravel. His Introduction and Allegro has been described as sunlit. I'll extend that metaphor and suggest that perhaps it's the kind of sun that pokes its head out after a summer rainstorm. Everything's kind of gray and murky, and then light and warmth pierce the clouds and things seem to almost sparkle. Dappled light through the trees, still dripping with the warm rain of spring. The Caroga Arts Ensemble and Casa Quartet teamed up for this performance at the Cooperstown Summer Music Festival in Cooperstown, New York. Maurice Ravel's Introduction and Allegro.

sunlight sparkling after rain, perhaps? Maurice Ravel's Introduction and Allegro. We heard the Casa Quartet and the Quiroga Arts Ensemble at the Cooperstown Summer Music Festival in Cooperstown, New York. In just a moment, the exotic woman of Mambo. 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

We're about to hear music for solo piano written by Gabriela Ortiz, our 2026 PT Classical Woman of the Year. Music called Su Mui Ke. Ortiz named it after one of the first burlesque dancers in Mexico, Su Mui Ke. In the late 1940s, she acted and danced in several Mexican films and was in high demand in local theaters and cabarets. This was during the golden age of Mexican cinema, when dancers were often featured in film, dancing the mambo. Su Mui Ke had a vibrant but very brief life. She died at the age of 22. I find it fitting that this piece is also vibrant but incredibly short, just 4 minutes long. Su Mui Ke, La Exótica del Mambo by Gabriela Ortiz. Noelia Rodiles at the piano in concert in Madrid.

Su Mui Kei, La Exotica del Mambo, The Exotic Woman of Mambo, a short piece by Gabriela Ortiz about a 20th century actress and dancer named Su Mui Kei. This is one of several pieces Ortiz has written over the years about mambo dancers. We heard the piece played by pianist Noelia Rodiles in concert at the headquarters of the Fundación Juan March in Madrid, Spain. Gabriela Ortiz, by the way, our 2026 PT Classical Woman of the Year. We'll continue to explore her vast catalog of works and celebrate her contributions to the classical scene all year long. In a moment, you probably think this song is about him, don't you? This is Performance Today from APM.

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It's always tempting when we listen to music to think the composer is writing a kind of autobiography, that whatever the prevailing mood in that composer's life was at the time, that somehow must be reflected in the music. Igor Stravinsky wrote the music we're about to hear during what he called the unhappiest period of my life. His daughter had died of tuberculosis. 3 months later, his wife died. And 3 months after that, his mother passed away. Plus, Stravinsky himself was terribly sick with tuberculosis. He wrote about what he was going through. Quote, "It is no exaggeration to say that during those weeks I was only able to continue my life by working on this symphony, but I did not seek to overcome my grief by expressing it in music. A listener looking for that will come away empty." So while coping with the loss of three close members of his family, Igor Stravinsky wrote music that he says is just music. It's not about what he was feeling or experiencing at the time. Food for thought while we listen to it, from a concert at the Aspen Music Festival in Aspen, Colorado. Vasily Petrenko conducting the Aspen Festival Orchestra in the Symphony in C Major by Igor Stravinsky.

Igor Stravinsky wrote that music during what he called the unhappiest period of his life. His daughter died of tuberculosis, then his wife died 3 months later. Stravinsky himself got tuberculosis and was quarantined. He went on to full recovery. But 3 months after that, his mother passed away as well. Despite all of that, Stravinsky insisted that the music he wrote while he was going through tremendous personal upheaval was not an expression of his grief. The Symphony in C Major by Stravinsky. We heard it from a concert at the Aspen Music Festival and School in Aspen, Colorado. Conductor Vasily Petrenko led the Aspen Festival Orchestra. It's interesting that Stravinsky said writing that piece helped him survive that difficult time, but that the music itself is just music, not an expression of his sadness. What do you think? And what did you hear in that piece? A heartfelt cry of grief or just interesting, abstract music? We're always glad to hear your thoughts. Write to us by using the contact button on the PT page. 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

0: the nightingale, the dove, cuckoos, and hens, all appearing in The Birds by Ottorino Respighi. Lewis Lane conducted Atlanta Symphony Orchestra on Music Through the Night.
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lane. That ship pushing a high brown Corvette looking back at me. Yes, that lady's branches was as high as a redwood tree.

Performed live for World Cafe, The Fool from Sally Baby's Silver Dollars. It's from the band's self-titled debut EP. In a minute, Sal talks about how the NPR Music Tiny Desk changed everything for the band. That's next on World Cafe.

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Whoa, does it feel right? 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

0: geese with 100 horses, which would probably be too many horses for Courtney Barnett. You just heard her before that with One Thing at a Time from her new album, Creature of Habit. A new band of lifelong friends in a minute on World Cafe.
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0: From the concert halls to the juke joints, from churches to festivals in the fields, welcome to another episode of Bill Street Caravan, celebrating the sounds of Memphis and the Mississippi Delta for more than 20 years.
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0: Hi, I'm your co-host, Pat Mitchell-Worley.
1: And I'm Kevin Cubbins.
0: This week on the program, we have Mellotron Variations, an instrumental project built around one of the most unique instruments ever conceived.
1: We'll also hear from legendary drummer and Fat Possum Records recording artist, Hunt Sales.
0: Beale Street Caravan contributor Jim Spake is back with us to continue his series on the legendary sidemen that played rock's original lead instrument.
1: The series is called Crazy About a Saxophone, and that's all coming up right now on Beale Street Caravan. Hey, Pat.
0: Hey, Kevin.
1: We have a great lineup this week. We'll be exploring Mellotron Variations later in the program. That's definitely going to be a first for our program.
0: The project has distinct Memphis roots, and we'll be diving into all that. But it also features John Medeski of Medeski, Martin, and Wood fame, and Pat Sansone from the band Wilco.
1: It's one of the coolest things I have ever heard, and I can't wait to share it with our listeners. But up first, we have Hunt Sales with us.
0: This is Lust for Life by Iggy Pop. It features one of the most recognizable beats ever recorded. You've heard it a million times, and you've probably heard it imitated a million times more.
1: Music writers have labeled Hunt Sales as the most underrated rock drummer in the world. But labeling him a rock drummer seems to barely scratch the surface. What makes his playing so unique within the context of his career-defining work with rockers Iggy Pop and David Bowie is that beneath the surface is a jazz and big band-inspired musician.
0: More Buddy Rich than John Bonham, which explains why Bowie's guitarist Reeves Gabrels once said, "Hunt is one of the few living drummers that actually has a personality and style that is unmistakably his own."
1: And Hunt comes by Memphis the old-fashioned way. He's here to make a record. Working with Bruce Watson and Big Legal Mess Records, it's a subsidiary of Fat Possum Records. It will be his first solo record. It's all him, front and center. And we'll definitely be having him back on the show when the album is released.
0: When Hunt is in Memphis working in the studio, he picks up shows all over town, informal sit-ins with all the local music heroes. We're loose like that in Memphis. In the performance you're about to hear, we've got Art Edmiston, Gerald Stevens, and Joe Restivo, who you've heard on the program many, many times, performing with the Bo Keys, John Paul Keith, the Lovelight Orchestra, and many others.
1: Here's Hunt Sales live on Beale Street Caravan.

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1: We're going to take a break from the music and sit down with Hunt Sales. Hunt, thank you for being a part of Beale Street Caravan.
2: It's a pleasure.
1: For most people who are listening to the show, they may not know the name Hunt Sales, but they know your music. In fact, I would say that drum intro to Lust for Life is probably something that everyone knows.
2: Exactly.
1: You know the song, but you may not know exactly what it is. So are you sick of hearing about that?
2: No, you know what? I'm happy about it as far as something that I have done, and it's brought pleasure or happiness to some people. It's inspired people. People have come up to me and said, wow, that really, hearing that really made me want to play drums. Well, that makes me feel great. I am of the ilk, or whatever the word is, I live in today. I'm excited about today, and I'm looking forward to tomorrow. You know what I mean?
1: Yeah.
2: And I'm very, the past, I don't spend much time in the past. You know what I mean?
1: One thing that's consistent in your life story is that hard work has been a mantra for you.
2: I've tried to keep an open mind and go with my gut and my feeling and be a fan of music. I still will sit and listen to an Al Green record and get off on it, even though maybe I've heard it 5 million times. And I'll tell you something. I've been working out of Memphis quite a bit this last year. And Memphis reminds me of being a child. It gives me that experience. It takes me back to a time in my life when I was developing. Memphis has been great, seriously. And it's been a new chapter of my life. It's been a great chapter of my life. The people of Memphis have been so warm and nice to me. And I can't say enough about it. The music is great. I make great music there. I run into great musicians. The people there are sincere.
1: I definitely think that Memphis is that place that artists find their way here when they want to really find themselves. We are the journey that, you know, someone may take a spiritual journey to India like the Beatles did, or they may...
2: I don't need to go to India. Just send me to Memphis and put some of that rub on that chicken there. And put me in a studio or on a live gig with some of them great musicians, and I am in heaven, okay? The DNA in the air in Memphis and it's the great music that's come out of that place. I mean, unbelievable, you know what I mean? And everyone knows that, you know, everybody knows it. The diversity, Memphis has got soul, okay? Memphis has got soul.

0: soul, deep. I like Memphis. Memphis is awesome.
1: So how did you end up connected with Big Legal Mess? How did this come across? How did this record come about?
0: Okay, here's in the short form of it. There is a person that I've known him and his family for a long time, and is the one person I know is Will Sexton. Him, he has a brother named Charlie Sexton, the Sexton brothers. Now, Will Sexton moved to Memphis, and he met a wonderful lady, Amy.
1: Yes.
0: And
1: yes, they've been on the show many times.
0: Yeah.
1: Friends of Bill Shapiro.
0: He met Amy. They fell in love, which is great. I was so happy for him that he finally met someone like her. And he ended up moving there, and I'd see him over the years. He'd come back here, and he'd go, Hunt, you really got to come to Memphis. You got to come to Memphis. So finally, one day, he called me, and he said, hey, Hunt, you want to come to Memphis this week? And I went, yeah, I'll come. And I came to Memphis, and things changed. And I met some people there that understood me, okay? And there's a label there called Big Legal Mess, and it's part of the Fat Possum Music Group. I met a gentleman there, Bruce, who's one of the owners. He knew about what I'd done, and he said, do you want to do some recording for us? And I said, I would love to. That's when everything really started for me again. And Bruce and all the people there have been so sweet to me and given me an opportunity to show people what I'm doing now. And what I've been doing. All I've been doing for all these years is sitting in rooms, writing music, playing a gig there. I'm not one of these people that's totally like driven. I'm the guy that sits in a room and writes music or sits in a studio and records. And whether anyone hears my stuff or not, that's not why I do it. It's all about the work.
1: Well, on that note, we are going to go back to Hunt Sales at Rail Garden. And thank you so much for taking the time to chat with us.
0: No problem. Thank you. And good speaking with you again.

all alone at night. And I look over in the bed to the pillow where you used to rest your head, and you ain't there anymore. No one to lean on, to confide in, to love, share my life with.

0: That was Hunt Sales live on Beale Street Caravan. The interview clip you heard was just a tiny glimpse into the mind of this internationally renowned musician.
1: For the full interview, just head over to our Facebook page where we've got it posted in its entirety. We'll be back with Mellotron Variations in just a moment. But right now, we're going to turn it over to Beale Street Caravan contributor Jim Spake.
0: Jim Spake, he's a true musician's musician. You've heard him on a ton of records, and you may have caught him recently on stage with Lucero. He knows music inside and out, and today he leads us on a guided tour of the heavyweight sidemen of yesterday.
1: Specifically, the sidemen from the early years of rock and roll that played rock's original lead instrument, the saxophone.
0: The series is called Crazy About a Saxophone. Here's Jim.
2: I wanna mumbo, mumbo, do my number. Hold my baby all this summer. Every time I hear that metal saxophone.
3: David Fathead Newman, born in 1933 in Corsicana, Texas, was probably the most notable tenor saxophone soloist with Ray Charles in the 1950s. After touring with T-Bone Walker and Buster Smith, he joined Ray Charles in 1952 on baritone sax. Let's hear him featured on the big horn on Ray's Greenbacks from 1954.

went to a night spot where the lights were low. 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I got out of my seat and when Flo arose, she said, "Hold it, Daddy, while I powder on my nose." I sat back down with a smiling face while she went down to the powder place with my green back.

The music stopped and the lights came on. 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I didn't know how long Flo had been gone, but a nose powder sure didn't take that long. I left the place with tears in my eyes as I waved Lincoln and Jackson last goodbye.

David Fathead Newman, featured on Barry Sax with Ray Charles. We'll hear some of Fathead's tenor work in a little bit, but let's hear from another sax man whose work with Ray is often mistaken for Fathead's, Don Wilkerson. He had the big Texas sound, though he was born in Moreauville, Louisiana in 1932. He'd go on to record his own soul jazz LPs for Blue Note in the 1960s, but his solos for Ray are what most listeners are familiar with. For example, that's him on Lonely Avenue, I Got a Woman, and right here on Hallelujah, I Love Her So from 1955, Don Wilkerson.

Don Wilkerson on the tenor sax with Ray Charles. By the next year, 1956, Fathead Newman was in the tenor chair of the Ray Charles Band when he gave us this great solo on Get on the Right Track.

Later on, moving from sideman status, David Fathead Newman went on to have an illustrious career in jazz, recording over 30 records on his own. But he'll always be remembered for his gritty solos with Ray Charles. He gets a nice ride here on Tell the Truth from 1959.

0: David Fathead Newman and Don Wilkerson, two great sax soloists for Ray Charles in the 1950s. Appreciate you tuning in. This is Jim Spake for Beale Street Caravan, crazy about a saxophone.
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1: 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The soundtrack of America was made in Tennessee. We're back, and for those of you just tuning in, we heard from Hunt Sales earlier in the show, and now we're about to hear from perhaps the most unique group of artists we've ever had on Beale Street Caravan, Mellotron Variations.
0: Even if you've never heard of the instrument known as the Mellotron, you've heard one.
1: The Beatles' Strawberry Fields. The iconic flutes on Zeppelin's Stairway to Heaven.
0: Those aren't real instruments.
1: Well, I mean, of course they're real.
0: But it's not like someone is sitting there playing those flutes into a microphone in a studio somewhere.
1: Well, there kind of is. It's sort of complicated. The Mellotron is a very complicated machine with a very unique history. A lot of people like to think of it as the world's first synthesizer.
0: Now, when you say synthesizer, I immediately think of the 80s new wave and funk with the fake horns and strings, those digital keyboards.
1: Right. So the Mellotron, it's keyboard-based too, just like those synthesizers. But it's more like the grandfather of the synthesizer you're describing. The Mellotron is analog. In fact, it's tape-based. It's analog tape with magnetic playback heads.
0: Like a cassette player?
1: Exactly. See, on a Mellotron, every single key on the keyboard corresponds to a strip of magnetic recording tape, a small motor, and a playback head. You press a key, and the Mellotron plays back that piece of tape. You release the key, and a spring winds the tape back up.
0: So, if the Mellotron has, say, 44 keys, like a small piano would, you would have 44 of these mechanisms all working in concert?
1: That's right. Like I said, the Mellotron is very complicated and it's a delicate instrument. There are a lot of moving parts and they require a lot of care to keep them operational and playing in tune. What really makes them so unique is that on each of those pieces of tape are actual recordings of musicians performing.
0: So if you hit the middle C and your Mellotron has the tapes loaded with the string sounds, you'll hear the actual violinist playing a sustained C note on a violin?
1: Exactly. And the type of sounds they recorded for Mellotrons are all over the place. You've got choirs, you've got drum loops, sound effects, orchestral sounds, you name it. And the guys in Mellotron Variations even went as far as going into a studio and making their own sets of Mellotron tapes. And you're going to hear all of this in just a minute.
0: So Mellotron Variations is the brainchild of Memphis artists Robbie Grant and Jonathan Kirksey. Their friend Winston Eggleston, who is the son of famed Memphis photographer William Eggleston, is a bit of a Mellotron enthusiast.
1: Winston owns a few original ones from the 60s, which he's rebuilt and restored. He's also built Mellotrons from the ground up using kits. But Winston's not a musician, per se. But Robbie came to him with the idea of creating compositions solely for the Mellotron.
0: The Mellotron has historically been an accompaniment instrument, an overdub, an embellishment, rarely front and center, and never the focal point of an entire composition. So this endeavor was pretty unique, to say the least.
1: Mellotron Variations first performed as duets for Mellotron at the Crosstown Arts Gallery in 2016. Jonathan and Robbie each played two Mellotron keyboards each. They had two sold-out performances, and we'll begin by hearing a selection from that evening.

0: So that, as far as we can tell, and we've done our homework, is the first public performance of compositions written entirely for the Mellotron. A live recording of the performance was released as an album, and there was immediate interest in doing it again.
1: And this time, Jonathan and Robbie brought in reinforcements in the form of John Medeski from Medeski, Martin & Wood, and Pat Sansone from Wilco.
0: So imagine this setup, if you will. Four musicians, eight Mellotron keyboards amongst them, this time at the Crosstown Concourse, a renovated Sears distribution facility, 1.5 million square feet converted into a vertical urban village.
1: Redubbed Mellotron Variations, the multi-day series included collaborations with Memphis's New Ballet Ensemble and Memphis Symphony Orchestra.
0: We'll hear an interview from Robbie Grant, John Medeski, and Pat Sansone throughout this segment. Here are Mellotron Variations live on Beale Street Caravan.

that sort of historic museum kind of instrument concept thing has never been interesting to me at all. It's always been about like, okay, what can we do with an instrument right now? Give me, you know, for like, you know, keyboards to be sitting in museums unused is just is ridiculous to me. You know, I mean, it's cool. I guess in terms of technology, it's, you know, like the Smithsonian or something. It's interesting. But for me, it's like either an instrument is only as good as what's coming out of it at any given moment. The way the, you know, the Mellotron, it's an amazing instrument. It's like, you know, it's got a motor that spins and pulls the tapes. So I like to get in there because, you know, when you touch the, when you affect the speed of the motor with your hand, it makes it, it just becomes a much, for me, becomes a much more vocal and expressive instrument.

0: It's been great. It's the first time that I've done this. First time I've made music with other mellotronists. You know, usually I'm the mellotron guy on a session or on stage. That's kind of a role that I'll play. So it's been great to share that with some other musicians, and it's such a deep and rich paint box to pull from that the possibilities are pretty limitless as far as the textures and the moods that you can create. So it's really fun. It's really fun getting to do this with some other like-minded mellotron obsessives.
1: I don't know. For me, it just like was. It was like sort of. I immediately just started doing it when I got the instrument. It just. I like to explore sounds on any instrument and see what's possible. And that was one of the things that for me made it. Because if you want it to sound like strings, it's never going to sound like strings. I mean, it's going to sound like mellotron strings, and that's really precious too. But not for me. I'd hire some string players, write it out, and get some string players. If I want strings, I'm going to get some strings. Or there's digital stuff that can trick us now. Recordings of strings, there's samples and stuff that can be very deceptive as far as if you really want some real strings. But for me, what's great about the mellotron is that it's its own instrument. It has its own sound. And even though it sounds like strings, it's not quite, it hints at strings, and then you can. When I can get in there and bend the sound, I can do things that a string player can't do, and that's the whole point for me. Is like you can do things with these sounds of the mellotron when you start to explore the pitch and the changing of speeds and stuff that you can't do with the real instrument. And then that's where, for me, it's interesting.
0: It's always kind of been a part of my record making, even when I didn't have access to an actual mellotron. In the mid-90s, there were a couple of sound modules that came on the market that had a few mellotron sounds in them. Yeah, I mean, once I had the ability to use those sounds, kind of hard not to. I mean, it's just so tempting.
2: One of the goals really of the concert was to kind of make people forget everything or just get lost in the moment. It's all instrumental. We're not singing or saying anything. I really want people to kind of look inside themselves and explore, where they want to go creatively too. That was really part of it. Like, with the visuals and just the music, just let people get lost and kind of find a way into something else that they love and that they want to do.

0: That was Mellotron Variations live on Beale Street Caravan.
1: A Memphis original through and through. A complete concert of compositions written exclusively for this unique instrument. The first of its kind.
0: Mellotron Variations features the talent of Robbie Grant, Jonathan Kirksey, John Medeski, and Pat Sansone.
1: The project was made possible by the support of Crosstown Arts and the National Endowment for the Arts.
0: And attended by the best music fans in the world, Memphians.
1: For more information on Mellotron Variations, just follow them on social media. 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It's an audiovisual experience that must be experienced live.
0: Right. 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So be on the lookout for that. 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
0: 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We'll be back next week, so see you then. I'm Pat Mitchell-Worley.
1: And I'm Kevin Cubbins.
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Hi, everyone. This is Pat Mitchell-Worley, and coming up next time on Beale Street Caravan, we've got Mellotron Variations and Fat Possum recording artist Hunt Sales. 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

Wendell Brunius is from a famed New Orleans Creole jazz family. He's the son of Nazimova Santiago and John Brunius Sr., a trumpeter who's played with Onward Brass and Young Tuxedo Brass Bands, and Paul Barberin. Wendell Brunius' brother was late John Brunius Jr., also a trumpeter who led the Preservation Hall Jazz Band. Over the years, Wendell Brunius sang with Chief John the Mahogany Hall Stompers in the 1960s. He studied at Southern University, worked with Danny Barker in the 70s, and later played on Bourbon Street with Kid Thomas Valentine, Eureka Brass, Lionel Hampton, Linda Hopkins, Sammy Remington, and Louis Nelson. Right now, it's Wendell Brunius and band with Whoopin' Blues on American Roots Live.

0: All right. Wendell Brunius, New Orleans All-Stars, making themselves welcome, and we welcome you here to the Jazz Museum. Tell us a little bit about your own family.
1: All right.
0: Wendell, I mean, I know it goes back in time, generations, but Creole family, New Orleans traditional jazz musicians from the get-go.
1: Oh, yeah. We are all honored to be from the families we're from. We all kind of learned from our families. I picked that first song because it's a song called The Whoopin' Blues, and it was written by a great clarinetist named John Casimir. When I was about 3 years old, Atlantic Records came to our house and recorded the original Tuxedo Brass Band with my daddy playing trumpet. And it's one of my first memories, musical memories, because like I said, I was about 3 and a half. Mm. And if you ever see the record, it's called Jazz Begins.
0: Oh, it's
1: you
0: a
1: open
0: great
1: it
0: one.
1: Up,
0: yeah.
1: And there are two kids watching the band, and the little boy is me. And the girl is my sister, Lorraine. So I think maybe that day I got converted to wanting to be a musician.
0: You know,
1: I was saying, wow, man.
0: So that's John Sr. you're speaking of.
1: Yeah.
0: And,
1: yeah.
0: Of course, he encouraged everyone to play. He was a trumpet player?
1: Yep, he played the trumpet. And he went to Juilliard. He wrote a lot of the music for, like, Cab Calloway and Billy Eckstein, mm. Jay McShane.
0: But he came back to be in New Orleans.
1: Yeah. He developed arthritis, and he couldn't walk for 2 years, so he had to actually leave the road. You know, I mean, we wound up with 8 children in that family, so the road was not that appealing after that, even though he had seen some great times.
0: Yeah. Well, I think I read somewhere that at some point, 7 of the 8 were playing trumpets.
1: Oh, yeah. Well,
0: at the same time,
1: they had to play trumpet or leave, you know. So we opted to play the trumpet. And my dad would write out some stuff on Sundays, and they have all kind of crazy chords, man. He'd say, you hit that note, you hit that note. And, you know, wow, boy, it would be some crazy stuff going on in there.
0: Yeah.
1: But it was all ear training and stuff like that. We didn't realize it at the time.
0: Yeah. And how about your mother's side of the family? That's an old New Orleans family as well.
1: That's another old musical family, the Santiago family, or Santiago, however you want to pronounce it. But her brothers were the great Barnell Santiago and my Uncle Lester.
0: Mm-hmm.
1: They were two of the greatest piano players.
0: Yeah.
1: But her uncle was Willie Santiago, was one of the first guitar and banjo players of what we call traditional jazz.
0: What's next? What do you think y'all going to do together?
1: One of the two we grew up with, one of the early songs was from James Brown and the JBs. It's a song called The Chicken. We're going to give y'all a rendition of it right now while we're still young enough to remember it. You know what I mean?

0: right. You know, I've heard a lot of songs about chickens, but that's my new favorite.
1: Oh, right.
0: Yeah.
1: Hey,
0: yeah. Chickens are important in our lives.
1: It's been one of our favorites for over 50 years now.
0: Oh, right. Yeah. We go back to that thing. There were at least seven people playing trumpet in your family. How is it that you became the leader of a band and become known as a trumpet player? What about the other guys?
1: Blind luck, I'm telling you. My brother John was a great trumpet player. Yeah, man. I grew up listening to him. Yeah, and Flight of the Bumblebee and all of those things. And it's, you know, things I can make a pretty decent effort at. But, boy, he could play it for real like Ray Phil Mendez, you know. My dad was a great trumpet player, great chops, great, you know, could play lead trumpet. And as I grew up, I mean, I started to play on the mouthpiece and try to act like my daddy, try to act like Dave Bartholomew and stuff like that. And by the time I was 11, I was in seventh grade and I started in the junior high school band. So just, you know, playing the note G and then F and, you know, notes like that and developing stuff from that. I had some ideas about soloing, but I just didn't know what to play, you know. So I just got around the right people. I had a cousin named Harold Desjean, and he had the Olympia Brass Band.
0: Sure, legend.
1: When I got to be about 14 or 15, he would let me come and walk around.

0: he would let me come and walk around playing, you know. So we learned a lot of hymns like that. But I had all those records from Louis Armstrong, yeah. Hot Lips Page, and then I discovered like Dizzy Gillespie and Clifford Brown and Lee Morgan.
1: Yeah, I was reading somewhere that you used to get records at the pharmacy, at the Circle yeah, Grocery.
0: The first.
1: Who ever heard of a record store in a pharmacy in a grocery?
0: Me.
1: Yeah, well, you, yeah.
0: I walked from our house to the Circle Food Store, yeah. And down on the first floor, there was that pharmacy. Remember that? They had that little bin of records cut off on the corner.
2: I'm old, too.
0: Yeah. But we all have this story. Don Vappy is a guy who's carrying on the traditional Creole music also, sings in Creole and mm-hmm. plays so great. And maybe we ought to feature him on a song.
1: You don't hear me objecting to something. That. Yeah, Don and I have worked together for years on all kinds of things. It's great to see him here. He picked up the banjo, I noticed.
3: You talking about growing up, you just told everybody's story, bro.
0: Well, that's, yeah, that one story is all our story.
3: Yeah, because we used to be like have a groove going on the bus coming home from school.
0: Mm-hmm.
3: That bus be rocking. I'm talking about the city bus, not the school bus.
0: Yeah.
3: City bus driver couldn't wait for us to get off. We beating all on the top of the bus and Unane and all this, cutting up. Boom, boom, boom, boom. That bus gone. Shoot, man. And speaking of record stores, bro, I didn't want to interrupt you. You remember Walt Boltner?
0: Oh, yeah.
3: Boltner's, and Eddie Treway had trucks. They had panel vans with speakers on top, the horn things.
0: Yep.
1: Yeah.
3: And go around the neighborhood
1: playing the stuff.
3: Selling 45s.
1: I love mm-hmm. it. Yeah.
3: Yeah. So I bought Skinny Legs and All. You know, that was Joe Tex, right?
1: Yeah.
0: Yep.
1: Yeah.
3: Got that on there.
1: So what you got for us, John? Is it going to be Skinny Legs and All?
3: We're going to do Tin Roof Blues, and I made it into a medley with the Creole blues I learned off of Danny Barker and Albert Nicholas, Pops Foster. They had this record. James P. Johnson was playing piano on it. But let's play a little Tin Roof Blues, and I'll just sing it in there.
0: All right. Come on, bro.
3: I'll start it.

0: John Vappy. Yeah.
1: The great jazz man Wendell Berneus and band with Tin Roof Blues. And we are back with Gin Music. That's Conversation. And more New Orleans Jazz when American Roots Live returns.

0: I'm Nick Spitzer. This is American Roots Live with Wendell Brunius and the New Orleans All-Stars, including Wendell's wife, clarinetist Caroline Brunius. Caroline told us about her journey from Sweden to New Orleans.
1: It all started a long, long time ago in Sweden, actually. I started to play the clarinet when I was 6 years old. And I was so lucky that my mother took me to the music school in town, where she hooked me up with this clarinet teacher who happened to be one of the greatest clarinet players in Scandinavia, Sigge Olsson, master at Swedish folk music. And instead of having this boring book where you just go to the next page and play Twinkle Little Star, instead he said, you can play anything. We just add some notes here and take away. And it was just really fun to play. So when I was 10 years old, my parents started a traditional jazz band, a family band. And we toured around different countries in Europe, and we just like 10, 11, 12, it was super exciting. And when I was about that age, that's when I started to dream about coming to New Orleans to play. And I had pictures in my room of Louis Armstrong and the French Quarters, and I just thought, one day I'll come here to play. And then when I was 14, my grandparents, biggest fan club, support club ever, Mats and Margaret, they fixed this concert in Stockholm at a jazz club named Stampen. And there I was, 14 years old, play, and this very one night, this couple was on a cruise ship on their way to Stockholm from New Orleans. And they came in there and told the taxi driver, said, look, we're from New Orleans, we're not musicians, we just love the music. Is there anywhere we could go to hear some traditional jazz? So they came into the jazz club, sat down next to my grandparents, and said, can you play, do you know what it means to miss New Orleans? And they said, oh, what a nice sound in the clarinet, you got to come and visit us in New Orleans one day. So I'm usually very optimistic, but I must admit that at this time, I didn't really dare to believe. But about 1 year later, my grandparents brought me here to New Orleans and made this wonderful dream come true. And I was just 15 years old, and I was going to get to play one time on Bourbon Street to be able to say I played in New Orleans when I came back home. And that one time, Freddie Lonsoyer happened to hear me play and said, oh, you got to come with me down to Persuasion Hall. And there I was getting to play with Wendell's All-Star Band, just 15 years old. Somewhere there is a picture of this. I got to find it. Anyway, so I'm forever, forever grateful, Freddie. So it turned out 23, 24 times all over town. And I was just walking on clouds, and I dreamt about coming back. And I did it when I was 17. And when I was 19, University of New Orleans gave me a four-year full scholarship.
0: Ah.
1: And it was just unbelievable. So that's when I moved here, 2000. And I was just 19, and I thought I came here just to fulfill all my wonderful music dreams, which I have, and I'm so grateful. But something way better happened, and I met the prince of my life, the person I love with all of my heart, and I'm so happy to say he loves me the same way back, and that's why I'm happy beyond words that I could ever describe. And so he has a nickname. I call him my sweet pelican, and I just love the ground he walks on.
0: Oh, that's why he's nervous.
2: We got you now.
0: That's, yeah. T-shirts, huh?
2: Thank you, Caroline.
0: He took that very well. I want to say that.
1: Yeah,
0: you know.
1: That was a surprise
3: winter. He was bracing himself.
0: Yeah.
1: Thank you.
0: All right. Caroline Brunius, clarinet. Sweden, you know, to New Orleans and back again.
2: Feature her on this song.
0: Okay.
2: It's a song, I don't know where she learned it from, but it's called Spooky.
0: Oh, yeah.
2: Takes a Holiday.
0: Okay.

0: Wow.
1: Yeah.
0: Carolyn Brudius. Wow. One of the other great influences on you, I think, and a lot of people, is Danny Barker. Could you say a little bit about Danny Barker? Great raconteur, banjo player, guitar player, everything. Went to New York, came back here.
1: Yep. He left here in 1929 to go up and join the Cab Calloway band. When my dad got out of Juilliard, he got my dad the gig as the arranger.
0: Oh.
1: See, New Orleans taking care of New Orleans there.
0: Oh, that's good.
1: And,
0: that's
1: but my dad was a great, great writer anyway. And I think it was 1962 when Danny Barker came back to New Orleans, 62 or 63. I did my first record like when I was 9 years old singing with my daddy. And, you know, that Danny Barker had heard about that and was like, man, you know, somebody interested in, you know, perpetuating the music and another generation of New Orleans jazz. And it's what we all looking for. And it's getting to be more of an uphill climb. One thing, that's one reason we're so glad to discover Kyle here, who not only plays the heck out of the piano, but, you know, really investigated like Professor Longhand, James Booker, and all those guys. And maybe we ought to let him play a song. He's got a new CD out. What's the name of it? Nola? Alamo.
0: And he's sitting there so quietly.
1: Is he quiet? Wait till he plays the piano.
0: Yeah, well, I've already been hearing him play, and I can't believe what he can do.
1: Here's Kyle Roussel, everybody.

0: Yeah. Kyle Roussel. One of the New Orleans Jazz All-Stars here with Wendell Brunius at the New Orleans Jazz Museum on American Roots, public radio around the country.
1: This is the kind of things Danny Barker enabled us to do, and now we're trying to be forward. And we just wish there were so many more people like this young man here, man, that's got the respect for the roots of the music of New Orleans, because that's nowhere else.
0: Yeah.
1: That's nowhere else. And we're the last of those guys.
0: Yeah.
1: These people up here, we want to pass that on.
0: Do you think the King of Treme will be able to save us?
1: Oh, well, yeah. I tell you one thing. If you're a drummer and you ain't listening to Shannon,
0: whether you like
1: your
0: it or
1: head
0: not,
1: exam. Yeah.
0: I think you'll love it. I also know that the King of Treme, your house has got a kind of a mural on it that gets
2: That's
0: people
2: right.
0: engaged
2: That's
0: in the
2: right.
0: culture. Tell them about the mural on your house.
3: That mural was put there by a guy I met about 20 years ago. He stopped in front of my house and he said, "I'd like to paint a mural on your front of your house." I said, "What kind of mirror?"
0: Good question.
3: He said, "Well, if you just give me a picture of you playing." And I said, "Oh, I'll say, oh, me." I said, "Of course you can paint a picture of me." Of course you can paint a picture. The mirror is a picture of me in the front. Louis Armstrong statue that's across the street from my house at the Louis Armstrong Park.
0: Aye.
3: By the way, I'm the oldest living musician in the Treme today.
0: Is that right?
3: Yes, yeah. Yes.
0: Yeah.
3: And there was a bunch of old musicians come out of that neighborhood. Yeah. But Trombone Short is on there, standing behind me. Uncle Lionel is on there.
0: Sure, the legendary.
3: And
0: late
3: Kid
0: Uncle
3: Mervin,
0: Lionel.
3: Trumpet player.
0: Mm-hmm.
3: And Charlie Gabriel.
0: All right.
3: Yeah.
0: Yeah. Who's the elder musician in Preservation Hall?
3: That's
0: there.
3: Right.
0: Yeah.
3: That's right.
0: Amazing.
3: Five generations of musicians.
0: Yeah.
3: Yeah. This fam.
0: We mentioned Preservation Hall. Wendell, you are the music director of Preservation
3: Hall.
0: Yes,
3: that's right. Yeah,
0: got a
3: yeah.
0: It's a new appointment.
1: Thank you. Yep. I think it's a very important job because it's the only way these kids are going to learn the music from the real people. You know, we're few of the real people left on this planet. So I feel very honored and deserving of the thing because I came from the musical roots that we need to share with the young people to keep them going.
0: Right.
1: And maybe we can have Shannon play something or sing something or do whatever he does.
0: What do you think, Shannon? What's your thinking on this?
1: You know, there was a great guy from New Orleans. His name was Louis Prima. And he wrote this song. And it was a big
0: Louis
1: hit
0: Prima.
1: For Benny Goodman.
0: Uh-huh.
1: And it's called Sing, Sing, Sing. We're going to feature the great Shannon Powell.
0: Oh, yeah. Don't love the drums.

0: Oh, yeah.
1: Sing, Sing, Sing, a famed song from the late Sicilian New Orleanian Louis Prima, played live here at the New Orleans Jazz Museum, featuring Shannon Powell on drums with Wendell Bernius's New Orleans All-Stars. And we are back with a final set when American Roots returns.

I'm Nick Spitzer, and this is American Roots Live with trumpeter Wendell Brunius, the music director for New Orleans Preservation Hall, and his band on a classic tune by Horace Silver called Sister Sadie, led by Richard Moten on bass.

0: Richard Moby. Yeah. Quite a rhythm section there, huh?
1: You think?
0: Oh, my God.
1: Yeah.
0: You know, I was reading that you said that your father said you got to play in paragraphs. You got to get the words to come out
1: of
0: your instrument.
1: You're exactly right. And what you're trying to say comes out of your horn. And, you know, we got a lot of people just playing a lot of notes. But in the real New Orleans way, we speak in those paragraphs, you know. And, you know, as you just heard, when we came in with that little shout chorus, you know, and everybody clicked into that. And then we got out of there and he continued with his thing. And that was, you know, and that's kind of the way it is.
0: Yeah. Well, to me, y'all play with such great virtuosity and almost it appears effortless. Obviously, you've all practiced and played a really long time and you're having a good time. How do you manage to play a lot of gigs here and anywhere and feel fresh and having fun and enjoying yourself and keeping it at this level? How do you do it? It's a mystery to me.
1: Well, we can't really describe it. It's not anything you can just
0: It'll remain a
1: practice
0: mystery.
1: Yeah, it kind of remains
2: tell
1: a mystery.
2: Tell us who is the money.
1: Yeah, well, that too. But, you know,
0: yes,
1: so.
0: Thank you, Shannon.
1: You know, these guys that we have up here, we're all influencing each other.
0: Yeah.
1: And that's the great thing. His impact, it's taking a toll on me and the horn section. And
3: taking a toll.
1: Yeah, a toll or something.
0: And we're all taking toll on each other.
1: I mean, you know, you got a drummer like Shannon Powell. I mean, you're going to swing all day long, you know.
0: Yeah.
1: And we got one more guy, the great Freddie Lonzo.
0: Oh, yeah, such a great man on the trombone down there. Yeah, we've had some travels together.
4: What you want to do, bro? What you want to do?
1: Whenever you were going to advertise the band would get on a truck and go ride around the neighborhood, you know.
0: That's the tailgate trombone thing.
1: That's exactly right. Yeah. They would sit the trombone player on the tailgate because he had this motion. It would hit somebody in the back of the head, start a fight on the wagon, you know.
0: Yeah.
1: But so that got to be known as tailgate trombone. And there's nobody on the planet that plays it better than Freddie Lonzo. This is a song called Tailgate Ramble.
0: Yeah.
3: Yeah, you're right.

0: Yeah. How about it? Wendell Brunius.
1: Thank you.
0: The New Orleans Jazz All-Stars here. Freddie Lonzo down there on the trombone. Give him a round. Yeah. Yeah.
1: I tell you, when you're having so much fun, time flies.
0: There you go.
1: But we got to play at least one more song.
0: Well, I hope so.
1: Because
0: what should we go out?
1: The greatest music in the world, I'm going to just go on the limit and say it can't be played by other people. You got to be from New Orleans or at least... Been here for a long time to play Mardi Gras music now.
0: Yeah.
1: Yeah. One of the great songs of Mardi Gras was from the great Earl King and Professor Long here. It's called Big Chief. This is one of the greatest songs, not only a great New Orleans song, one of the great songs of time, to tell you the truth. Hit it, Kyle.

0: Big Chief, a song speaking of black masking Mardi Gras Indians from New Orleans with trumpeter Wendell Brunius and band, Don Vappy, banjo and guitar, Richard Moten, bass, Shannon Powell, drums, Kyle Roussel, piano, Caroline Brunius, clarinet, and Freddie Lonzo on trombone, closing out the session at the New Orleans Jazz Museum in the French Quarter. 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

0: This is American Roots from New Orleans, with a sound we call Gulf South by Southwest, with Caribbean and other excursions. We go wherever great words and music are made. Susan Werner is a punchy singer and songwriter from Iowa, working in Philadelphia. The ironies, opinions, experiences, and humor in Susan's songs carry her wherever she goes.
1: There was something about making songs. I was fascinated with the architecture of them. And then to add something comedic to it, or something with storytelling, or theater even to it, that's always been fascinating to me, and I remain just so in love with my work. I feel really lucky to get to do this.
0: The songs of Susan Werner later this hour, and music from Big Mama Thornton, Bonnie Raitt, and Ella Fitzgerald, as well as Johnny Cash, Mose Allison, and the Five.

We'll start here in our home place, New Orleans, with an old tale of the Junco Partner. He's a dealer, hustler, jailbird, trickster, as sung about by the late Dr. John from his Gumbo LP, 1972, on American Roots.

Fat Man, Fats Domino, 1957, with the number one R&B hit, I'm Walkin'. I love that up-tempo New Orleans parade beat. Written by Fats with producer Dave Bartholomew, Herb Hardesty on the fine sax solo, Lee Allen also on sax, Frank Fields bass, Earl Palmer drums, and Walter Papoose Nelson on guitar. We'll shift the lover's complaint to a female voice. It's Bonnie Raitt on vocal and guitar, 1972, the song by Chris Smither, Love Me Like a Man, on American Roots.

play guitarist and songster Warner Williams from Tacoma Park, Maryland, backed by Jay Summerhour on harmonica with a Piedmont blues sound on Diggin' My Potatoes, a humorous song of infidelity all wrapped up in the vines, written by Little Son Joe, 1939, popularized by Big Bill Brunzi and Washboard Sam, also recorded by Lead Belly and Sonny Terry and Brownie McGee. Yes, it's a popular tune. And we are back with a whole nother kind of humor about love and life in the country and big city, plus the ironies of modernity with singer-songwriter Susan Werner when American Roots returns.

This is American Roots. Susan Werner is a witty singer-songwriter based in Philly, though her Iowa farm upbringing shines through.

0: Susan Werner, dubbed the Empress of the Unexpected, has also been described as a mashup of the Indigo Girls and Marlene Dietrich. Her repertoire on guitar and piano spans folk and jazz to classical and theater music. Susan's stories and song are comedic and serious takes on religion, queerness, climate change, and social responsibility.
1: Yeah, my folks still own 160 acres about an hour west of Dubuque. And for folks who know where the Field of Dreams baseball complex is, that's about a half hour west of Dubuque. Summer is heaven in Iowa, and it's corn and beans and green and humid, but the nights are terrific. Fireflies. I don't know if you can hear the corn growing, but you can feel the corn growing, and the soil is very dark. It's rich. I guess I have a sense of place. I feel very lucky to have a place that feels, you know, that was a constant, whatever else changed in my life over all the years. It sets you free in a certain way and makes your life rich in a certain way.

0: What gets you interested in music?
1: Sister Marie Claire.
0: That would be a nun.
1: She was. And she brought guitars to St. Mary's Elementary School in 1970. And my brother Dave took some classes from her and brought a guitar home. I was 5 years old. And I said, can you teach me how to do that? And he taught me D, C, and G, and that was it. The church was part of, it was essential, really. I mean, it's how music came into our homes. And I'm always grateful for that because, although I have a lot to say about religion, organized religion, it is how I learned to play, and I'll always be grateful for that.

0: You end up in Philadelphia, and Philadelphia, in my experience, has always been a great town for singer-songwriters. How did you get so able to deal with words, the poetics, the narratives that you do? I mean, you've written an awful lot of songs.
1: One piece of it is discovering Jacques Brel at the age of 20.
2: Ne me quitte pas. Ne me quitte pas. Ne me quitte pas.
1: I'm like, oh my God, this is theater. This is awesome. It's ironic, satirical, sharp, political. So I was bringing that together already with songs when I was in college at University of Iowa. But I thought I was going to sing classical music because that's the only way that I knew how to make money doing it or get paid to do it, or there was a career route. And my voice teacher one day, I was taking a lesson with him, and I stopped in the middle of singing and I said, you know, there's something here that Schubert could have done at this moment in this song. And he looked at me and he said, I think you're in the wrong line of work. Like me telling France, hey, Franz Schubert, why don't you try this? Anyway, I was paying attention to the structure probably more than anything. And there was something about making songs. I was fascinated with the architecture of them. And then to add something comedic to it, or something with storytelling or theater even to it, that's always been fascinating to me, and I remain just so in love with my work. I feel really lucky to get to do this. You and

0: In 95, you did Last of the Good Straight Girls. And suddenly, you know, it sounds like, hey, this could be an arena rock song. But it also, this is a song very much, it seems to me, about growing up and transitioning from, you know, being a child into being an adult.
1: At that moment, right, straight versus gay was a loaded, was so fraught, right? It also had this energy in that moment of, what is that, straight versus gay? And the woman is being threatened in the song by a man. And at that moment for myself, I was trying to resolve what it would be to be bisexual when that word wasn't really understood yet. It was understood as just this, oh, you're just transitioning to gay. And the album has songs about breakups and moving. In my own life, I was moving from a relationship with a man that I just adored into being open to other possibilities. So the song catches an energy of that moment where something was going on in the broader culture. And that, I think, was part of why this song has its energy.

0: thinking a little bit more about Iowa and what's known nationally, really, as flyover country. As a folklorist, I'm a big fan of flyover country everywhere, worldwide. But in America, it tends to be the, you know, sort of seen like, well, that's just what you're looking down at when you go from New York to California or, you know, New Orleans to Chicago or wherever. But you're really doing big time country here in this one, flyover country.
1: You know, thanks for saying that. And the producer on this is Mike Brenner, Slow Mo Brenner in Philly. So this is a country record made in South Philly, of all places. But Brenner is playing the lap steel and the dobro. He's just killing it. And the title Flyover Country is a little bit like the word queer in that it was seen as pejorative. And then some of us who are from Flyover Country, we're reclaiming it like hell yes, right? And you might want to take a look down here because there are real people living real, complete, profound lives.

0: Why do you think you have been so eclectic, working genres, changing formats, addressing so many different ways of making music over the years?
1: There's something about keeping it interesting. There's something about challenging yourself as an artist that I take pretty seriously. I think it's because I did have great teachers and great artists as mentors in classical music and in jazz too. And I think it's why I take that part of it very seriously. Keep making things and make them at a high level. And in that way, you can be the most useful to other people.

0: Susan Werner demonstrating her classical background and ability to rework other songwriters' sounds, like that arrangement of Simon and Garfunkel's Hazy Shade of Winter, mixed with Winter Sweet of Vivaldi's Four Seasons. I love her ironies, comedies, musicalities. The Philadelphia pianist Heath Allen, who's played with her, calls Susan Werner a 21st century Cole Porter. On that note, here's one more, live at Club Bassam in Cambridge, 2008.
1: I am having a good life. In fact, I have had a fascinating life. Haven't you? Really? Think of the details. If people only knew. Right? The stuff you have done.

Begin the Beguine. Ella Fitzgerald singing the Cole Porter Songbook, 1956. The famed tune was written by Cole Porter during a 1935 Pacific cruise from Indonesia to Fiji and later heard on Broadway that year. We'll be back with music from The Still of the Night in a minute on American Roots.

This is American Roots. In our quest to bring you other styles and versions of well-known songs, I assume that in the still of the night, sung in sweet doo-wop style, was the Cole Porter song of the same name, until I was alerted otherwise by our producer. Thanks, Olivia. And we learned that this next song was originally called I'll Remember in the Still of the Night. The Five Satins were from New Haven, Connecticut, led by writer-vocalist Fred Parris on the atmospheric 1956 love anthem In the Still of the Night.

my dreams. Sometimes I live in the country.

the late, great Mose Allison, a singer and pianist from Tippo, Mississippi, who made his jazz career in New York City. There in 1958, covering Ray Charles' 1950 original, Baby, Let Me Hold Your Hand. Before that, Johnny Cash from Kingsland, Arkansas, recording at Sun Records in Memphis, 1957. Good Night, Irene, a song John Lomax first heard Lead Belly sing at Louisiana's Angola Prison in 1933. We'll leave you with a couple songs that are downbeat, but I think uplifting. The first with music by Beasley Smith and words from Haven Gillespie, 1949. It's Alabaman Big Mama Thornton. She recorded it for her album Stronger Than Dirt in 1969. Lucky Old Son on American Roots.

Blue Skies, Mississippian Cassandra Wilson's offbeat bluesy treatment of Irving Berlin's 1926 song. One of my favorites, Cassandra's version from 1988. And back in the 21st century, it's time to bid you adieu.

American Roots is produced with colleagues at Tulane University School of Liberal Arts. 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Also, thanks to WBEZ-FM Chicago for recording our conversation with Susan Werner. The program is produced by Olivia Broslowski with Lauren Callahan, Reggie Morris, Steve Martin, and Rachel Orter. American Roots is supported by the National Endowment for the Arts, the New Orleans Tourism and Culture Fund, Jim Hardin Chicago, and Offbeat, America's Roots Music Magazine.

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0: I'm Angela Cocherga in El Paso. Also ahead, how adult education can help increase income for families coping with rising costs. Plus, the latest effort to ensure veterans in Texas have access to affordable housing. And free burgers for college students, a look at hunger on campus. The NBA playoffs now shift to San Antonio. Spurs star Wemby returns to the floor after his controversial Game 4 ejection. We'll have details, all that and more ahead on the Texas Standard.
2: Live from NPR News, I'm Lakshmi Singh. President Trump is on his way to China. It is his first state visit to Beijing since returning to office. As Trump took questions from reporters before leaving the White House today, the president was asked if Chinese leader Xi Jinping could help convince Iran, China's ally, to agree to U.S. demands for ending the war.
3: He could. I mean, it might be.
4: Yeah.
3: I don't think we need any help with Iran, to be honest with you. They're defeated militarily, and they'll either do the right thing or we'll finish the job.
2: Trump invited major business leaders, including Tesla's Elon Musk and Apple's Tim Cook, to Beijing. The companies have significant business interests in China. Well, during his remarks, President Trump referenced Dr. Martin McCary. NPR has learned that McCary is expected to resign as commissioner of the Food and Drug Administration. That is according to a federal health official familiar with management of the agency, but who was not authorized to speak publicly. The U.S. Supreme Court is clearing the way for Alabama to change its congressional maps in a way that consolidates GOP power. NPR's Debbie Elliott reports it's part of a broader push in Republican-controlled southern states to redistrict after the court ruled it's unconstitutional to draw district lines based on race.
5: The Supreme Court is allowing Alabama to use a map that eliminates one of two largely black congressional districts now represented by black Democrats. In a social media post, Republican State Attorney General Steve Marshall lauds the victory.
6: We have fought for years against courts forcing Alabama to sort its citizens by race. And we were right to fight.
5: Freshman Democratic Congressman Shamari Figures of Mobile holds one of the targeted seats.
7: This is a last-ditch effort, you know, led by the top Republican office holder in this country, Donald Trump, to be able to stay in a position where he, you know, has unchecked power.
5: Other southern legislatures are moving ahead with similar redistricting plans. Debbie Elliott, NPR News.
2: Federal prosecutors have filed criminal charges against the operator of the ship that crashed into the Francis Scott Key Bridge in Baltimore, Maryland, more than 2 years ago, as well as a senior official with the Singaporean and Indian corporate entities linked to the vessel. The collision killed six members of a construction crew who'd been repairing potholes on the bridge that night. The indictment alleges the crash also caused at least $5 billion in economic loss. Synergy Marine, one of the named entities, says the allegations are false and that it will vigorously defend itself. Synergy Marine Private Limited is based in Singapore and Synergy Maritime is based in India. You're listening to NPR News. A federal program that pays airlines to operate in isolated communities is on the chopping block. Although, as NPR's Sasha Pfeiffer explains, the politics complicate the math.
8: The program is called Essential Air Service. And for decades, it's given subsidies to airlines to fly in small rural places nationwide. But it's criticized for being costly and inefficient, sometimes flying empty airplanes. So the Trump administration wants to cut its roughly $700 million budget by more than half. These flights are popular, though, with residents of remote areas and their members of Congress. Public policy professor Tony Grubasik of UC Riverside studies the program.
9: You think about how potentially wasteful this has been, but they're going to fight to keep these subsidies in place because it looks good. And it means there are economic development opportunities in a place that has full-time air service.
8: As a result, the program has historically been immune from cuts. Sasha Pfeiffer, NPR News.
2: The red carpet comes alive at Cannes. In the south of France, celebrities are arriving at the Cannes Film Festival, widely considered the most prestigious celebration of international films. Over the course of 12 days, the event will showcase works, artists, and themes in the service of the festival's mission to draw global attention to hidden gems alongside mainstream films. U.S. stocks are mostly lower this hour. The NASDAQ is now down 323 points, or 1.2%. It's NPR News.
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0: No matter where you are, it's Texas Standard Time on this 12th day of May, 2026. I'm Angela Cocherga, and so glad you can join us. It's been 40 years since Congress passed any major immigration reform. The last time was in 1986 under President Reagan. Since then, there have been several attempts to update what both parties agree is a broken immigration system. The most recent effort is by El Paso Congresswoman Veronica Escobar, a Democrat, who teamed up with Republican Congresswoman Maria Elvira Salazar, a Cuban-American from Florida. The result has been the Dignity Act in 2023, but that bill languished. Now a new version may have a chance as the Trump administration tries to carry out mass deportations. The heavy-handed crackdown has happened not just on the border, but in cities across the country. And rather than just targeting criminals mostly, everyday people have been picked up, leading to protests and the deaths of two Americans in Minnesota. The economic impact of deportations has also been an issue, especially in places like Texas. The Dignity Act has the endorsement of the Texas Business Leadership Council and the Texas Restaurant Association. Here to tell us more is Gabby Birnbaum, who covers national politics for the Texas Tribune. Gabby, welcome back to the Texas Standard.
11: Hey, thanks for having me.
0: Well, tell us what's laid out in the new version of the Dignity Act and how would it change the existing immigration policy?
11: Yeah, so this is a bipartisan bill that Congresswoman Escobar worked on with Maria Elvira Salazar. She's a Republican from Florida. And so they released a new version of their bill last summer. And the main change is that for non-DACA recipients, so non-Dreamers, there's a pathway to what they call dignity status, which allows for work and travel authorization, but not for citizenship. So under this version of the bill, if this were to become law, there'd be no way for the vast majority of existing undocumented immigrants to become citizens.
0: So let's talk a little more about what's laid out there. I mean, is there an eventual pathway or just no, just only for certain Dreamers?
11: Only for Dreamers, yeah. So what this applies to would be for this dignity status, it would be long-term undocumented immigrants who came before New Year's Eve 2020, so nobody who came during the Biden administration. They have to pass a criminal background check, and then over 7 years, they could pay restitution and basically have this dignity status where they have work authorization and travel authorization. So that's a big one, right? They could be able to go home to their home country for, you know, a wedding, a funeral, to see family without fear of, you know, being deported or not being allowed back in. And they could work, you know, in an authorized fashion, again, without fear of deportation or being paid under the table and things of that nature. So that's the main sort of thrust of the compromise here.
0: Yeah. So not citizenship, but a way to earn legal status and come out of the shadows. Mm-hmm. So what did Escobar tell you about her approach in crafting this new bill compared to past attempts to pass immigration reform, which have failed?
11: Yeah, she told me basically that during the first few years of the Biden administration, when Democrats did have a trifecta and control of Washington, she was hopeful, right, that Democrats would come together. She helped work on a bill that would be a Democratic-only bill to basically give a pathway to citizenship for long-term undocumented immigrants. And that's not what happened. They couldn't build consensus within the Democratic Party on an approach, let alone with Republicans. And so she sort of realized, A, that immigration was going to be a politically potent issue that was going to be harmful to Democrats at the time. B, that any sort of lasting long-term immigration policy necessarily is going to have to be bipartisan and involve Republicans. So she changed her approach. She partnered with Congresswoman Salazar, and they first released it in 2023. And then obviously the landscape has shifted a lot since Trump took office, as, you know, sort of debates about immigration, I think, have moved instead of being about the border to being about the interior and enforcement and ICE. And that's the context in which, you know, they're debating this new bill.
12: Yeah, and this bill has been changed a little from that original Dignity Act. It is a bipartisan effort, and Republicans seem to be joining it beyond Congresswoman Salazar. It's interesting that the sponsors have to join in pairs, and there are 40 so far. Tell us about that and the response to this bill from both sides of the aisle.
11: Yeah, so basically they're trying to build a coalition by not having it be dominated, right, by either party. There are more Democrats interested right now, but there's a wait list basically, but they can't get on until they find more Republicans. So right now it's 20 Dems, 20 Republicans in Texas beyond Congresswoman Escobar. That includes Congressman Henry Cuellar in Laredo and Congresswoman Monica de la Cruz. And so there is sort of interest, interestingly, I think, not just who you would expect, not just moderates or swing state districts. In both parties, you see some members signing on who represent sort of a variety of states and types of districts. But at the same time, you have a pretty significant backlash among Republicans. And that's also being led by a Texan, Congressman Brandon Gill from Flower Mound. He's basically saying that this is, you know, tantamount to amnesty and that nothing that, you know, see, if it walks like amnesty and talks like amnesty, basically is his sort of stance here. Why should Republicans support it? And so I think it's sort of unearthing an interesting tension in the Republican coalition about where to go on immigration. You know, I think what really united them in 2024 was the border is not secure and we need to stop letting so many people in. But I think what you do with people who are already here has been more divisive. Is it the mass deportation approach that Trump, you know, had favored certainly in the first part of his term? Is it a more, you know, a dignified, dignity-esque approach that Congresswoman Salazar, you know, on the Republican side is promoting? And I think that's sort of playing out in real time. And it's not exactly clear where the party's going to go.
12: Well, so, yeah, we have heard those arguments in the past from the opposition. So does this bill have a chance to succeed in this political climate, which, as you mentioned, is changing?
11: Yeah. So right now, I mean, there's no leadership buy-in, so there's no path to the floor. Basically, both Congresswoman Escobar and Congresswoman Salazar, they both feel like the real chance for passage here is if President Trump came on board and said, I want this to happen. And they feel like then it would be done and you know, Republicans would vote for it. Whether or not that happens, you know, the sort of the bull case from Congresswoman Escobar, right, is that the president's numbers on immigration have been slipping. I think there's been evidence, you know, heads have been rolling at DHS. They fired Kristi Noem. They fired the head of Border Patrol. And so she sees that as evidence that they are willing to maybe move to the center a bit on immigration, that this could be a way to do it. Brandon Gill, not so much. He feels like what's still uniting the GOP is this belief in mass deportation, and it would sort of nuke their own coalition to embrace a bill like the Dignity Act.
12: We've been speaking to Gabby Birenbaum, who covers national politics for the Texas Tribune. Gabby, thank you so much.
11: Thanks for having me.

Living in the United States is becoming less affordable. A study by the Urban Institute found people are struggling to pay for essentials like food, childcare, and housing. Wages are not keeping up with rising costs, and affordability concerns are spreading beyond traditionally expensive regions. Take Texas, which historically has been considered one of the more affordable places to live in the U.S. Census Bureau data released earlier this year shows the state's housing costs have outpaced income growth, leaving some Texans in a tough

0: this year shows the state's housing costs have outpaced income growth, leaving some Texans in a tough spot financially. This is a complex problem, but one area of hope is adult education programs. They can help people increase their ability to earn as prices rise. The Standard's Sarah Ash has more.
1: In a packed auditorium at Austin Community College's Eastview campus, Suha Kabakli addresses students being inducted into the National Adult Education Honor Society.
2: I made a choice. I will pursue my future with determination. I will not let anything hold me back. Not a second language.
1: In 2010, when she was 17, Palestinian refugee Kabakli moved from Iraq to Austin with no high school diploma in tow. Schooling wasn't so easy for her in Texas either.
3: I was bullied a lot for not speaking English, for wearing scarf. I wasn't expecting was to be that much.
1: She dropped out after 3 months, got married, had two kids, and then in 2021, she decided to get her GED so she could have a career of her own.
3: My husband, he told me, go to school. Don't just be at home. Don't wait for anybody to do things for you. You fight for yourself.
1: People get GEDs with a variety of career goals. Electrician, mortician, EMS, paralegal. But one commonality is that their earning potential goes up when they get the certificate. Sharon Bonney, CEO of the Coalition on Adult Basic Education, says improving educational outcomes for adults is one way to combat the affordability crisis.
4: There have been studies done that show for every dollar given to adult education, there's a $60 return to the economy because it helps them to get a better job.
1: A better job means people pay more taxes and have more money to buy consumer goods. They are also less likely to need public assistance, according to Literacy Pittsburgh CEO Carrie Harris.
5: If any, they become much more self-sufficient, and that pays dividends for all of us.
1: Harris says, historically, adult education enrollment has increased when the economy slows down. This is true not just for GED classes, but also workforce training certifications.
5: Because people need to upskill to get back in the job market and be competitive. Also, because these programs are free for the most part, this is a way to get upskilled without investing, money.
1: Kabakli says the free classes she can access at Austin Community College after completing her GED was one draw to continuing her education. Her goal is to become a radiologist because of the job prospects, and she also likes the opportunity for continuing education within the field.
3: In radiology, you keep growing, and there is no stop to it.
1: Austin Community College receives money from the federal government to help fund programs like the one Kabakli is in. These dollars have been uncertain in recent months. President Trump proposed deep cuts in his 2026 budget proposal, though Congress did reject them. And when you look at the numbers, it's hard to argue with the value of adult education. According to the U.S. Bureau of Labor Statistics, people with a high school diploma earn about $10,000 more a year than those without. Adult education can be a long road, but Austin Community College Adult Education Dean Kathy Dowdy says it offers students a way forward.
6: They need a place to come and to have hope. And that's us. I always think about Wizard of Oz and Dorothy, and like you always had the power to do it, and they've just come to us to discover that.
1: Kabakli is on that long road now, taking classes online. Her hope for her daughter is the same message she shared with her fellow adult ed students at ACC.
2: And not fear itself.
3: I want to be a living example for her. I'm fighting for it. And I'm not going to stop fighting for it until I get it.
1: At the moment, that fight looks like an English composition course and elementary statistics. I'm Sarah Ash for the Texas Standard.
0: In Texas, landlords are not required to accept federal housing vouchers. 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That story and much more when the Standard continues.
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0: One of the biggest storylines in the NBA playoffs now shifts to San Antonio tonight, where the Spurs and the Minnesota Timberwolves are tied 2-2 in the semifinals, and Spurs star Victor Wembanyama returns to the floor after his controversial Game 4 ejection. Texas Public Radio's Dan Katz has more.
1: The defining moment of Game 4 came late in the second quarter. With the Spurs trailing by just two, Wemby fought through the traffic beneath the basket for a rebound. He swung to protect the ball, and he caught Timberwolves center Naz Reid with an elbow to the chin. Officials reviewed the play and upgraded the foul to a flagrant two, and that triggered an automatic ejection. Minnesota eventually pulled away late to even the series at two games each. The play also ignited debate across the NBA about physical playoff basketball and how opponents defend the Spurs' 7'5" superstar. After the game, Spurs coach Mitch Johnson argued that teams have been testing the limits physically against Wemby since his first game in the NBA.
2: Every single play on every single part of the floor, people are trying to impose their physicality on him. He doesn't complain one time. We don't complain because we're just going to play. We don't really give a excuse my language, but at some stage, he should be protected, and if not, he's going to have to protect himself, and unfortunately, stuff like that happens.
1: Kendrick Perkins is a former NBA center and ESPN analyst. He said the physicality comes with being one of the league's most dominant young players.
3: Wemby has to know that this is going to come.
1: Former NBA player and ESPN analyst Jay Williams argued there comes a point where players feel they have to respond physically.
4: Yo, Shaq did stuff like this. Isaiah Thomas did stuff like this. We had some of the best players in the game who had a nasty side to them because sometimes the moment called for it.
1: Commentator Stephen A. Smith, however, argued Wemby crossed the line.
5: Wemby winded up and flailed his right elbow. It was clearly a flagrant two.
1: The NBA has decided not to suspend or fine Wemby, and that sets the stage for another chapter in a playoff series that has grown tougher, louder, and more physical with every game. I'm Dan Katz in San Antonio.
0: Game 5 gets underway in San Antonio tonight at 7.

0: and you are listening to the Texas Standard. On any Tuesday evening during the school year, you'll find an ever-growing line of students on the sidewalk of San Antonio Street near UT Austin. They've come from different commitments, class, work, student meetings, but as the Texas Standard's Riddy Bora reports, they're all here for one reason, a dang good burger.
1: The free burgers are served outside Lumen Austin, a Lutheran campus ministry located in the heavily UT Austin student-populated neighborhood of West Campus.
2: It's free dinner on Tuesdays, which is really awesome.
3: Yeah, it's free. I like free food.
1: Before COVID-19, Lumen student members would share a meal together every Tuesday. Once the pandemic began and social distancing became a requirement, the church decided to offer a curbside meal option, and they opened it up to students outside of the ministry. Slowly, the free burgers grew in popularity. Students have nicknamed them Churgers for church and burgers. Now, about 400 students show up weekly for what is now known as Tailgate Tuesdays.
4: Tailgate Tuesday is kind of what makes us known throughout West Campus.
1: Michael Kell is a senior nutrition major. He found a home at the church starting in his freshman year and is now a Lumen student intern in charge of supplying Tailgate Tuesdays.
4: Now, when I tell people about Lumen, they're like, oh, what's that? And then kind of the first thing I say is, oh, we're the guys who do the burgers every Tuesday. And they're like, oh, yeah, I know. And I think that's really cool that the main thing we're known for is feeding people and fostering community.
5: Wow. You have really nice eyelashes.
4: People are in line for a good amount of time, and they're always just talking with each other. People are meeting each other. I've heard stories where people have met their roommates in the line. So I think that's really cool.
1: Providing 400 students with a free meal weekly is no easy feat, financially or logistically. Donors and alumni support the cost of serving the burgers, along with the Evangelical Lutheran Church in America and Lumen's building developer. Prepping ingredients begins hours before the line starts to form at 5 p.m., and volunteers grill burgers and form an assembly line to hand out pickles, cheese, and tomatoes. Sometimes, those in line to eat also lend a hand.
4: I think that's truly something that like encapsulates kind of what our campus is and kind of the student base we have, that anyone is willing to help out.
1: A 2022 survey by the Food Insecurity Action Team found about 1 in 3 UT students experience food insecurity. One student told me she's been coming once a week all semester.
6: I started at the beginning of this like spring semester, but I would have started earlier if I knew about them earlier. I definitely think groceries have been getting more expensive and eating out is even more expensive. So it's just like extra, especially for students who are not like working or don't have extra money.
1: Vivian Tsang is a UT junior and has been volunteering for Tailgate Tuesday since her freshman year.
7: Burgers aren't the healthiest thing in the world, but it fills you up and the burgers are really good. Better than anything I could make.
1: She said one barrier for students to getting food for meals is distance.
7: So they don't have a car. You know, the nearest grocery store is either HEB, which you mean you need to have the bus or the car, and Target, which is, you know, pretty far from somebody if they're living on 29th, 28th Street. So I would say distance and then also time. You're spending all your time focusing on school. You're trying to study for tests. You don't necessarily have the time to make this huge trip for groceries that it's going to last you, what, like 3 days? And then also, some people are just working to afford rent. So I have friends who work like 25 hours a week on top of being a full-time student, and there's just no time.
1: Lumen's Pastor Brad First says students have told him that the burgers were the one hot meal they eat weekly. But despite being church-affiliated, he says there's no preaching or attempt at conversion at Tailgate Tuesdays.
8: We know it as the bait and switch, right? And this happens so all too often on when it comes to campus ministries. You'll have a campus minister say, hey, yeah, come. We're going to have pizza. All right. And you're like, yeah, I could go for some pizza. And you get in there and what it's the bait. And then here's the switch. Have you accepted Jesus Christ as your Lord and Savior?
1: First says he doesn't think it's the church's job to convert people.
8: If someone finds something really compelling about our faith and God is God, then God's going to get that person. Our only work is to really show how compelling that is by our actions.
1: First said he thinks right now is probably the hardest time to be a college student since the Vietnam War, because we're at war again and because of the fear created by the immigration crackdown. He also said students are facing all of the normal challenges.
8: I guess the thing that I give thanks to God for often is that we get to put a smile on the faces of college students in the midst of all of that. And that makes my heart sing. And it's not only me, but it's the people both behind the line and it's the people in the line that get to feel that joy.
1: Looking down the line on San Antonio Street, it's clear that Tailgate Tuesdays is in fact putting a smile on students' faces, and for a moment is making being a college student a little less difficult, even if it is just for a Tuesday evening. I'm Rudy Bora for the Texas Standard.
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0: From the Texas Newsroom, I'm Matt Harrob. Texas is seeing fewer students in public schools. That's according to Education Commissioner Mike Morath, who testified to lawmakers in Austin. Student enrollment for the past year declined by about 1.4%. It's the first time that has taken place since COVID. The sharpest drop in enrollment came from Hispanic students. Bob Templeton is a senior consultant with Strive Public Policy Resources. He says the declining birth rate is a factor.
1: This is not another blip or a one-off. This is an inflection point, and it is the start of sustained enrollment decline.
0: Templeton says he expects the exodus from public schools to increase next year as the school voucher program goes into effect. A body found Monday near railroad tracks on San Antonio's southwest side is believed to be connected to the six people who were discovered dead inside a Union Pacific train boxcar in Laredo Sunday. Bexar County Sheriff Javier Salazar says investigators believe the man may have fallen or been thrown from the train after a rail car door opened. He also says authorities learned someone inside the rail car may have reached out to relatives for help as temperatures climbed dangerously high.
2: There was a phone call made to the SAPD from someone in another state that had received a text message or a message of some sort from a relative. They were in a boxcar and it was getting very, very hot and that they were having some physical trouble.
0: Salazar says the person who sent that message was likely one of the five men and one woman who were found dead in Laredo. And since 2012, the Deferred Action for Childhood Arrivals program offers legal protections against deportation for undocumented immigrants who came to the U.S. as children. Texas Public Radio's Corey Cook reports on recent efforts to help targeted DACA recipients.
3: Jose Contreras-Diaz of Edinburgh, Texas, was deported, allowed back, rearrested, and then released from detention last week. Born in Honduras, Diaz's first steps were on American soil. He spoke with advocates this week on the growing threats to DACA recipients and said his nightmare isn't over.
4: Right now, I have to wear an ankle monitor, and in roughly 40 days, I have another appointment with Homeland Security. And instead of feeling safe, I'm preparing myself for the worst.
3: Diaz saw his newborn child for the first time last week after his release from the Port Isabel Detention Center. A recent ruling from the Board of Immigration Appeals indicates that DACA status no longer guarantees protection from deportation. On Tuesday, Senate Democratic Whip Dick Durbin will host a forum on the administration's escalating attacks on DACA recipients. I'm Corey Cook in San Antonio.
0: And I'm Matt Harrop in the Texas Newsroom.
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6: 33 minutes past the hour, Texas Standard Time. I'm Angela Cocherga. If you're a landlord in the Lone Star State, you have a lot of leeway to decide who you want to rent your property to. In most cases, landlords in Texas can choose not to rent to people using housing vouchers, including veterans. That's about to change in San Antonio, where the City Council just passed an ordinance requiring landlords with five or more properties to accept vouchers from veterans. San Antonio is only the second Texas city to make this move after Fort Worth. Andrea Drush has been following the story. She's a Texas politics reporter covering local, state, and federal government for the San Antonio Report. Andrea, welcome to the Texas Standard.
7: Thank you for having me.
6: Well, where did this push come from? Do we know how many veterans in San Antonio were affected by this?
7: So this ordinance came from the American GI Forum, which is a Hispanic veterans group that works on a number of civil rights issues like education and housing. And as you mentioned, this group recognized that the Texas law is pretty friendly to property owners. It allows them to decide whether or not they want to usually lease to somebody who has a housing voucher, but it has this narrow carve out for veterans. And so cities are allowed to pass an ordinance saying that you must rent to a veteran using a housing voucher, or that you, not that you must, but you can't discriminate based on the fact that they want to pay. They can be rejected for other reasons, but it can't be solely that they were going to be paying with a veteran's housing voucher. And that applies to both the VASH vouchers and the Section 8 housing vouchers. So that in San Antonio is in a city with 90,000 veterans, about 2,000 who this would apply to.
6: So the ordinance applies to landlords who own five or more properties. What are the penalties for not accepting housing vouchers from veterans?
7: Well, this started out what was going to be a $500 fine if they were caught breaking this new ordinance, but that has been sort of softened by the city council that didn't want to see something rolled out like this and have it be sort of an abrupt change for smaller landlords. And so the city council here put some more guidelines on there. Fort Worth, I believe, passed a broader ordinance. San Antonio said we'd like it to just apply to landlords who own five or more properties. And so in theory, these 2,000 veterans are almost all placed in housing right now, but the people who wanted this ordinance, including the mayor, said that this would open up a lot more options to them. They could then move closer to the places where they receive their health care, whether that's a VA clinic or whether that's moving closer to family who helps them.
6: Well, let's delve a little deeper. You mentioned Mayor Gina Ortiz-Jones. She wanted this to apply to all landlords, but city council didn't go along with that. Tell us a little more.
7: Yeah, this turned into a really fascinating discussion. And for those who have been following San Antonio politics, or San Antonio City Hall is sort of the chapter 1 million in sort of the mayor and the council at odds on this, where you have a council that largely came up through sort of boards and commissions and a lot of former council staffers who want all of these policies to have tons of public input and get the stakeholders together, and a mayor who comes from the military, who worked at the Pentagon, who finds that sort of bureaucratic process annoying and wanted to move this much faster. And so what they came to is sort of an agreement in the middle in which it only applies to people who own five or more properties, which makes it a little complicated because a veteran going to look for housing then may not know how many properties the person owns when they set out on this course. And so what this turned into at City Hall was a really interesting discussion of bringing in veterans who either some of them have experienced homelessness or know somebody who has, versus small landlords coming in and talking about their price margins, and sort of this whole broader discussion of sort of what makes a person wealthy enough to be able to absorb that headache. And so it turned into a very interesting discussion that went on for several hours. 50 people came to speak about this.
6: Wow. Well, as you mentioned, your piece points out that San Antonio has more than 250,000 rental units that are subject to this new ordinance, but there's not a great way to track when a landlord owns more than five properties. So how will the city enforce this rule?
7: So it's going to be on the basis of people who try to rent somewhere and are rejected and file a complaint, which the mayor was not happy with that idea. She said that, yeah, we have tougher punishments for people who walk their dogs off leash. But this sort of comes down to the ability for people to move. And I think this is hardly the only thing that San Antonio is doing to try to house veterans. They just opened up a veteran-specific housing near a Veterans Affairs clinic. And it's also going to be paired with the proposal that sort of came through the stakeholder process, was that maybe instead of punishing landlords, San Antonio would like to offer them an incentive to take a housing voucher. So that is something they're pursuing at the same time. But as far as who is going to, how you would be held accountable, you would have to, I think, mess it up three times.
6: Well, in the little bit of time we have left, Fort Worth was the first Texas city to pass an ordinance like this, and now San Antonio has done the same. What is the reaction, and could any other Texas cities follow?
7: Well, so the American GI Forum has been pretty clear that they want to pursue this as a way to get a statewide policy in the future, that if they could have enough cities proving that this works. And so they've come to ones with high density of veteran populations, including San Antonio, and found a sympathetic ear in a mayor who is an Air Force veteran. And so I imagine that just like every other policy that sort of, you know, follows that path in Texas's big blue cities, I'm sure that similar efforts are happening elsewhere in the state.
6: Andrea Drush is a government reporter for the San Antonio Report. Andrea, thank you so much for joining us on The Standard.
7: Thank you.
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0: It's the Texas Standard. I'm Laura Rice. Black Austin Matters is a podcast featuring voices shaping the culture and community of Austin. It's from our home stations KUT and KUTX, and season four includes recording artist and America's Got Talent semifinalist Mama Duke, Austin native and civic leader Eric Bird, and Austin's poet laureate Zell Miller III. The first episode is out now and features entrepreneur, author, and Longhorn legend Fran Harris, who helped lead Texas women's basketball to its first and only NCAA championship in 1986. The hosts of Black Austin Matters are Lisa B. Thompson and Richard J. Reddick. Lisa, Richard, welcome to the Texas Standard.
1: Thank you so much.
2: Thank you, Laura.
0: Lisa, is it true that Black Austin Matters became a show because of a tweet?
1: Absolutely. It was a tweet by my co-host and co-producer, Richard J. Reddick, tweeted, the day that Black Austin Matters was painted downtown, and he said we should have a conversation about that. He tagged a bunch of people, and it sat there all
2: Nobody
1: day.
2: Responded.
1: I saw it in the morning, and I said, I had a lot going on, long story, but that I came back to it in the evening, and I said, yes, we should, and I tagged KUT. Then we heard from Matt Largie, and the rest is history.
2: Yeah, Matt moved very quickly on that. That was impressive speed.
1: Our first producer and saw what we had in mind, and I remember telling Rich, let me do the talking.
2: She sure did. She shut me up. She said, don't say anything. I got this. And next thing I know, we walked out of there with equipment and microphones and headsets and like, how do you do a podcast? How's that work?
1: Yeah. We'll find out later. People say, what's the podcast about? And I say, it's about your neighbors.
2: Yep. Mm-hmm.
1: And they happen to be Black.
2: Mm-hmm.
0: We officially launched the podcast in 2022, and this gets to your point, Lisa. Your first episode featured trailblazing former Texas State Representative Wilhelmina Delco and pioneering educator Exalton Alfonso Delco Jr. Rick, how important is it for you to continue facilitating these conversations and ensuring voices like theirs are not just shared but remembered with your listeners?
2: Absolutely. I mean, I think we had a conversation about who we should talk to first, and it's got to be the Delcos.
1: Mm-hmm.
2: It really was important for us to sort of tap into the foundational folks who really helped create what we consider to be Black Austin in a lot of ways. And since then, we've really thought about it as having those folks in the conversation, but also having folks who, to Lisa's point, who are your neighbors. So mm-hmm. it's from the lofty to the quotidian. You know, we have all these different folks in our conversations, and I just love hearing people tell us about the interviews they loved, because it's never always the one you think it is. Mm-hmm. Oh, well, we talked to a prominent Austinite who did X, Y, and Z. I like that person. That was great. But the one I liked was the person who did this. And you're like, wow, I wouldn't have made that connection. So we have a very eclectic mix of interviewees. So it's always exciting to me to hear people talk about what they enjoy.
0: How do you decide who to highlight? I mean, the Delcos, super obvious for Black Austin Matters. But how do you find these lesser known voices?
1: Oh, my goodness. Rich and I just sometimes
2: hatch it out.
1: Yeah, find somebody and then text each other like, you know, oh, hey, I met this person. I think we should have them on. We also try to think about having that balance of, like he said, that this kind of eclectic mix, but it really should be a broad swath of Black life, and from age to sexuality to how long people have lived in Austin. And I love when he comes up with somebody and I'm like, I'm not sure about that.
2: Yeah.
1: And then I'm like, I come in and I'm like, this is my favorite.
2: It was the best interview we ever
1: I
2: had.
1: I love it.
2: You got to trust your co-host.
1: Yeah, yes. And I think that he probably has the same thing. Like, who's this person?
2: So I think for, you know, Lisa, you know, comes from the world of the arts. And so that's definitely a place that I need more engagement in. And I'm always blown away with the talent and just the spark that those folks bring.
0: Well, you've mentioned several episodes. You're now four seasons in. I'm not going to make you pick a very favorite.
2: Please don't.
0: But Rich, can you talk about some of the moments that you've really enjoyed working on this podcast?
2: I mean, it changes from day to day. I think when we were with the Delcos, there was a moment we kind of looked at each other and like, hey, this is working. Like, mm-hmm. we don't know what we're doing, but it's working. And then as recently as meeting with Fran Harris, and Fran is my good buddy, my fellow distinguished alumnus. And Fran is a character. And so we just, oh my goodness. And in fact, we had this conversation recently about we should do a BAM after the after the show, because a lot of times we start a conversation and we stop because we ran out of tape, or, you know, Jake's tired, or Miles is like, that's enough, right? But what's really cool about it is a lot of times we have a conversation that continues, and it's like, wow, we should capture that. So, you know, we percolate with these ideas. So maybe in season five, it'll be like a bam after the pod.
1: God.
2: Yeah.
3: Lisa, what would you add? What sticks out to you?
1: What sticks out to me is the fact that it's beyond us. I think for me, after the meeting with the Delcos and having them talk to us, I realized we are capturing a moment in time in this city. Yeah. And that has been really awe-inspiring.
3: Rich, I guess looking ahead, what do you see for the future of Black Austin Matters?
2: There's so much. And literally after every interview, after every season, we all sit together and think about what's next. So, for instance, this season we're going to have reels and video with our with our shows, which we've never done before. And that's Lisa's idea. You know, she's the artist. She's like, hey, we should do this. And it looks really great. It looks awesome. So I really do think we've been talking about, you know, moving it forward for publications and, you know, things that we should be doing. You know, our day hustle is being academics. And this is an academic archiving project, which we've been so fortunate to have the opportunity to do. And so it would be a hugely important thing for us to think about making this into academic work that's accessible. Because the beauty of this, I think, for us as scholars, is a lot of times our work is within the walls at the academy. And this has been such a wonderful community engagement. We're just blessed to be the people behind the microphones. But honestly, it's true. You will walk around and people will come up to you and they'll say, I recognize your voice, or they'll come to you, or they'll email us and say, this is a great interview you did. Well, why did you interview this person? Mm-hmm. And a lot of times it's like, give us time, you know?
3: Yeah.
2: Season 8, season 25, we'll get to it, but we will definitely do that. But as Lisa said, just the variety of experiences in this city. And as somebody who is a semi-Austinite in the sense that I went to high school here, I wasn't born here, but I been here for a long time. I'm just very proud of the folks that we have in our community who sometimes just are just doing their day to day and not thinking about, and they're surprised sometimes, like, why did you ask to come talk to me? And it's really because you're our neighbor. We want to know what you're doing. And we feel uplifted having those conversations with our colleagues and our friends.
1: What's been remarkable is also, as an academic who's kind of a senior scholar at this point, is that you rarely find a new collaborations at this stage of one's career. And it's been wonderful to have my birthday twin.
2: Birthday twins.
1: Coming up Sunday.
2: Yep.
1: Is that we've found this a way to work together. And you know, I've always known that he's a genius. And it's been wonderful to be able to be in such a partnership on this project. And thank goodness for the tweet.
2: Yes, yes, indeed.
3: Richard J. Reddick and Lisa B. Thompson are the hosts of the Black Austin Matters podcast. Season 4 is out now. You can find episodes wherever you get your podcasts. Lisa and Richard, thanks to you both.
1: Thank you for having us.
2: Thanks, Laura. This is great.
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6: This is the Texas Standard. I'm Angela Kocherga. Early voting for the Texas primary runoff elections begins in less than a week. In these runoffs, voters will make final decisions on who will represent their party on the ballot in November. It will be the first general election since Texas's controversial mid-decade redistricting. Reporters for Houston Public Media and the Texas Newsroom took a closer look at five primary runoffs in the U.S. House, runoffs where the winners will likely go on to become the victor in November. We start with Houston Public Media's Andrew Schneider.
7: Last year, President Donald Trump and Governor Greg Abbott pushed Republican lawmakers to redraw Texas' congressional map. The goal is flipping five Democratic seats to the GOP column. A top target? Houston's 9th congressional district, long represented by Congressman Al Green. He was moved into Houston's 18th. Rather than retire, Green opted to run in the Democratic primary for the 18th. His chief opponent in March was newly elected incumbent Christian Menefee. In that round of voting, Menefee led Green, but not by enough to win the nomination outright. Ahead of the runoff, Menefee is benefiting from the multiple campaigns he waged to succeed the late Congressman Sylvester Turner. That's according to Texas Southern University's Michael O. Adams.
8: You would have to think that he has an organization at this point, in terms of their fourth effort, would be able to mobilize voters.
7: That leads to the new 9th, which redistricting moved to East Harris and Liberty counties. The former Democratic stronghold is now a district whose residents voted for Trump in 2024 by a wide margin. It's having its own congressional runoff, in this case on the Republican side, to determine who will be on the ballot in November. Trump's pick for the GOP nomination in the new 9th is Alex Mueller, who narrowly lost the 2022 race for Harris County judge.
9: I'm coming with a unique skill set. You know, strong record of public service from my time in the military, as well as significant private sector experience from oil and gas industry, now small business owner.
7: Mueller has also outraised her Republican runoff opponent, State Representative Briscoe Kane, by about 3-1. But Kane isn't bothered.
10: Runoffs aren't won with money. They're won with sweat and shoe leather.
7: Kane thinks his deep roots in the new district will matter more to voters.
10: This is where the grassroots candidate comes into play, and that's exactly what I've been for a decade.
7: And Kane can claim a significant endorsement of his own, Governor Abbott's. The two candidates are each stressing their credentials as being tough on border security. But nearly 60% of the new 9th's population is Latino.
11: The GOP redrew the district line to capture Latino Republican voters.
7: Renee Alegria is with Nueva Network, a digital audio network aimed at Hispanic Americans.
11: But then they spent 18 months giving those same voters a reason to leave. That gerrymandering only works if the coalition it assumed still exists in November.
7: Over in Northwest Harris County, Republicans have fewer reasons to be concerned about the runoff in Texas' 38th district. It was drawn as a safe GOP seat, currently held by outgoing Congressman Wesley Hunt. Facing off in May's runoff are John Bunk, a Baptist deacon and mortgage loan officer, and Shelley DeZevelis, president of the West Houston Airport. Adams with TSU notes Bunk nearly won the Republican nomination outright in March.
8: He has the endorsement of President Trump as well, and also he has a war chest that hovered around $1 million or more. He would be the odds-on favorite to win this election.
7: But of course, congressional runoffs aren't just happening in the Houston area. There are more than a dozen others across the state. The Texas Newsroom's Blaze Ganey has more on some of the most significant.
12: Another area targeted by Republicans in last year's redistricting was Dallas. One result, Texas Congressional District 33. That Democratic runoff has Julie Johnson, who's technically the incumbent, facing off against her predecessor, who made a last-minute entry into the race.
13: They took my old district, the 32nd, that Julie Johnson now represents, and combined it with several others. This is a brand new district.
12: That's former Congressman Colin Allred, who held the 32nd seat in Congress for 6 years up until 2025. But instead of running for another term last election cycle, he challenged Republican Ted Cruz for U.S. Senate, a race he lost. In March, Allred led Johnson, his successor turned competitor, in the Democratic primary by 10 percentage points.
14: What you saw in the primary was the fact that Colin Allred's name recognition is much higher.
12: Brian Hamill is a political science professor at the University of North Texas.
14: That comes not from his connection to that district, but from having previously ran statewide.
12: Their race is a bit different from most runoffs since they both have an established voting record in the U.S. House to run on. And Johnson is using that against Allred.
15: You just saw Texas Greg Abbott threatened to withhold, you know, millions of dollars from Texas cities for refusing to cooperate ICE with sanctuary cities. Colin was one of 12 Democrats to voted to allow that to happen.
12: Meanwhile, Allred has used what's known about Johnson's financial investments against her.
13: Don't trade stocks, which is very different from, you know, my opponent, Julie Johnson.
12: His campaign's pointing to stocks Johnson used to hold in Palantir, a contractor with the federal government that the Trump administration has relied on for things like helping track and deport undocumented immigrants. Now, though, she's co-sponsoring legislation that would require all members of Congress to fully divest their stocks. Another noteworthy runoff is for the Republican nomination in Texas' 19th congressional district, which spans from Lubbock to Abilene. There, pro-Trump Republicans are facing off, Tom Sell and Abraham Enriquez.
16: I really love and appreciate President Trump.
17: President Trump is rightfully evening out the playing field as it pertains to trade.
12: Hamill of UNT says that admiration's expected since they're both first-time candidates for office.
14: People who don't have backgrounds in politics, they're still trying to demonstrate that they're going to be the most pro-Trump.
12: So there isn't much difference between their ideas on policy. Take immigration, for instance. Here's Sell.
16: Deporting those, you know, the bad hombres, the dangerous illegals, the felons who were able to come across the border is a noble goal.
12: And Enriquez.
17: Let's recodify the border policies that President Trump has enacted.
12: In a deep red district like this, Hamill says it's a winning strategy.
14: For most of these, it's a, you know, 60%, 80% Republican seat. And so really, if you win the primary, you won the election.
12: That's actually the case for the majority of Texas congressional districts, including the ones we just talked about. That means for many voters, their party's primary runoff is essentially the election that'll decide who their representative is in Washington, making it all the more important to vote. I'm Blaise Gainey in Austin.
7: And I'm Andrew Schneider in Houston.
6: We're almost out of time for today's program, but you can keep up with the news 24/7 at texasstandard.org. 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Join us tomorrow as we continue to talk education. Public school enrollment has declined by over 76,000 students this current school year. It's the largest single drop in 1 year in Texas in modern times, aside from the pandemic. We'll explore what's happening and what it means for school districts across the state. Our producers and reporters include Sarah Ash, Shelley Brisbane, Michael Marks, and Sean Saldana. Raul Alonso is our digital producer. And this week, Jake Perlman is our technical director. From all of us at The Standard, thanks for listening. I'm Angela Cocherga, wishing you the very best from El Paso.
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0: This is Texas Originals from Humanities Texas for the advancement of history, culture, and education.
1: Spanish explorer Alvar Núñez Cabeza de Vaca first set foot on land that would become Texas in 1528 when his crude raft ran aground near Galveston Island. The raft held survivors of an ill-fated expedition to settle Florida. Cabeza de Vaca then embarked upon what one scholar described as the most remarkable journey in the record of American exploration. He lived for several years among indigenous peoples of Texas, learning the tribes' languages and customs. In time, he reunited with three other survivors from the original expedition. The travelers gained a reputation as healers, and their fame spread as they slowly made their way to Mexico. Cabeza de Vaca and his companions eventually arrived in Mexico City in 1536. They had traveled nearly 2,400 miles over 8 years in Texas and the Mexican borderlands. In 1542, he published an account of his adventures, the Relación, the first literary work with Texas as its subject. This remarkable book about the region's people, landscape, flora, and fauna is now considered a cornerstone of the history of the Spanish Southwest. Cabeza de Vaca later served as a colonial official in South America, where he argued that Spanish colonists should deal fairly with native populations. Sadly, he was arrested for his unpopular views and returned to Spain, where he lived modestly for the rest of his days. More information about Cabeza de Vaca and other Texas Originals is available at texasoriginals.org. This program is produced by Austin PBS and Humanities Texas.
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0: This is Marketplace. I'm Kai Rizdahl. May is what the calendar says, which means the job market is awash in fresh college graduates, and it is not easy out there. The research firm Revelio Labs says since 2023, entry-level job postings in the United States are down by a third. Part of that seems to be AI outsourcing, to coin a phrase, artificial intelligence taking out some of those jobs. But universities and the students within are betting on AI for their future. MIT rolled out a new major a couple of years ago called AI and Decision Making. Professor Azuman Ozdagalar is the Deputy Dean of Academics for the Schwarzman College of Computing at MIT. Professor, welcome to the program. It's good to have you on.
1: Very good to be with you. Thank you.
0: Let's say, let's say that I could get into MIT, but then I decide I want to be an AI major, as it were, AI and decision making. What would I learn? What am I going to be taught?
1: Yes. So AID major is a new major. It was designed by ECS department, actually even before the ChatGPT was released. Mm. So we were planning for this, big wave of new technologies. But what it teaches you is really about, building these powerful AI systems, how to design them, how to understand them, how to build them, and how do you deploy these systems across the economy.
0: Don't have to read the newspapers too closely to imagine that this is an extremely popular program at MIT, yes?
1: Yes, it is the second largest major after the computer science major right now.
0: And then these jobs that these students are going to get once they graduate, are they going to go work for ChatGPT and Anthropic and all that? I mean, what do you imagine?
1: They can, but it's such a broadly applicable tool set that, many students also are interested in using this in, health tech or, finance. Huh. So I believe this will basically enable the graduates to find job prospects in a variety of different sectors.
0: Let me ask you the epistemic question here, which is this field is changed. And look, this is from a layperson's perspective on the outside, as opposed to you, the actual computer scientist. But it seems that this field is changing so very quickly. How do you keep up with teaching students when all these changes are happening at such speed?
1: It's a very good question. It's a challenge. It used to be before this AI wave, you develop a class, you teach it for, 20 years.
0: Right.
1: Of course, every year you change it a bit.